0: Palestinians in Gaza since October, when Israel agreed to a U.S. brokered so-called ceasefire. In the occupied West Bank, dozens of Israeli settlers stormed a Palestinian village near the southern town of Yatta on Sunday, setting fire to a mosque and buildings. Footage obtained by Reuters showed the settlers attacking a Palestinian home, starting fires near the property and spraying graffiti on its walls. Eyewitnesses called it a coordinated attack.
1: It was an attack on the entire village. The settlers came from the nearby settlement of Havat Maon. They were around 40 settlers. Six were attacking here. They directly attacked this house to prevent anyone from getting out of the house, and the others went towards the mosque, and they tried to set fire to the mosque.
0: Elsewhere, Israeli settlers deliberately set fire to Palestinian farmland and olive groves in the village of Tel, south of Nablus. In June, Amnesty International accused Israel's government of carrying out a campaign of ethnic cleansing in the occupied West Bank amidst a steep rise of state-backed violence and forced displacements by Israeli settlers. Israel's revoke the protected status of Nile crocodiles to pave the way for a new prison modeled after the Trump administration's so-called alligator Alcatraz ICE jail in the Florida Everglades. The proposal by Israel's far-right national security minister, Itamar Ben-Gvir, would see Palestinians held in a prison surrounded by a crocodile-infested moat. Israeli researcher and political commentator Shail Ben Ephraim said on X, quote, "The fact that Israel's trying to surround a prison with crocodiles tells you all you need to know about these camps, which are designed to torture, rape and murder Palestinians, often held as hostages without charges," unquote. In Ukraine, Russia launched one of its largest ballistic missile attacks on the capital, Kyiv, since the start of the war, leaving at least six people dead and dozens injured. 10 people were also killed in a Russian strike near the Ukrainian port city of Odessa. In response, Ukraine targeted Moscow with 400 drones, wounding two people, setting buildings ablaze. This is a Kyiv resident whose apartment was damaged in a Russian attack.
2: There was the first strike. The building shook. Then it was quiet for a while because the front doors had been blown off. Here in the hallway, then came the second strike. And then there was a huge blast. We heard it. The building started shaking, and I could hear everything flying around.
0: A Colorado prison guard faces multiple charges, including attempted murder, after he allegedly shot a protester outside the for-profit ICE jail where he works. Witnesses say 42-year-old Brandon Booth responded to demonstrations last Thursday outside the GEO Group's Aurora ICE Processing Center by firing a single shot at protesters, then fleeing the scene. The bullet struck 21-year-old Emma Landis in the heel, sending her to the hospital. In the wake of the shooting, Booth's former sister-in-law told the Denver Post Booth was, quote, "not a good person at all," unquote. She said he'd previously slammed her into a wall, giving her a concussion, adding, quote, "this is not a person who does the right thing or respects boundaries, especially of women and kids," she said. Meanwhile, records show the ICE agent behind the fatal shooting of 25-year-old Johan Sebastian Duran Guerrero once told a court a head injury had left him with impaired cognitive functioning and memory. David Briette filed a lawsuit against the Maine Community College system in late 2023, alleging post-concussive injuries after a steel beam fell on his head during a firefighting training course. Just 2 years later, Briette went to work as an ICE officer, despite his injury and his documented history of domestic violence against two previous wives and his daughters. He's an Afghan war vet. The far-right social media influencers Andrew and Tristan Tate have been arrested in Miami after British authorities issued new rape and sex trafficking charges against the brothers. The United Kingdom's Crown Prosecution Service announced the charges Saturday.
3: 38 new charges in total have now been authorized against Andrew and Tristan Tate, bringing the total number of charges faced to 59. The charges relate to seven victims spanning a period from 2010 to 2017. I want to make it clear, there is no place for male violence against women and girls in our society, and we will continue to work tirelessly to support victims and investigate all reports made to us.
0: Andrew and Tristan Tate are dual British U.S. citizens prominent in the far-right hyper-masculine online community known as the Manosphere. They previously lived in Romania, where in 2023, prosecutors filed a criminal indictment

0: indictment against them on charges including violence, rape, and human trafficking. Despite the charges, they were freed from travel restrictions in Romania earlier this year after White House officials took an interest in their case. Andy Burnham takes over as the United Kingdom's next prime minister, succeeding Keir Starmer. Burnham is Britain's seventh prime minister in a decade. He's the former mayor of Manchester, considered to be more left-leaning than Starmer. Starmer was forced to step down from office after members of his Labour Party called on him to resign after the party's huge losses in Britain's local elections. Millions of people across North America face another day of hazardous air pollution as nearly 1,000 active wildfires continue to rage in Canada. Hazardous air quality alerts are once again in effect today for major cities, including Chicago, Detroit, Columbus, and Minneapolis. Here in New York, air quality's improved, at least for now, following what officials are calling the second worst smoke event in New York City's modern history. On Friday, President Trump blamed Canada, threatened to impose new tariffs on Canada over the record levels of hazardous air. We'll have more on this story later in the broadcast. In Maine, former state lawmaker Troy Jackson has emerged as a front runner to replace Graham Plattner as the Democratic Party's nominee to challenge Republican Senator Susan Collins in November's midterm elections. Over the weekend, Jackson's campaign got a boost when several rivals withdrew from the race. Meanwhile, Jackson received broad support in county-level meetings of the Maine Democratic Party ahead of a nominating convention next Saturday. Troy Jackson's a progressive who narrowly lost the Maine Democratic gubernatorial primary when he was cross-endorsed by Graham Plattner. Plattner withdrew his nomination earlier this month after a former girlfriend accused him of rape. And New York City Mayor Zoran Mamdani says he's still looking into arresting Israeli Prime Minister Benjamin Netanyahu when he visits New York for the UN General Assembly in September. Mamdani spoke with the New York Times The Interview podcast.
1: I believe that Prime Minister Netanyahu belongs in The Hague. He's a war criminal who has been charged by the International Criminal Court. And what you will find is that is an opinion that is held by many purely because of what his actions have wrought over these last many years. I've also said that I will follow the laws that we have here in New York City because I believe that there's an importance in following the law as a leader who presides over our city, and that's something that I plan to do.
2: Meaning? I'm sorry, I don't understand what that means.
1: Meaning that whatever the law allows me to do in New York City, that's what we will do, but we won't be writing our own laws to that end.
0: New York City Mayor Zoran Mamdani. And those are some of the headlines. This is Democracy Now!, democracynow.org, The War and Peace Report. I'm Amy Goodman. The U.S. is expanding its attacks on Iran after at least three soldiers were killed in the deadliest weekend for the United States since March. Two U.S. service members were killed in an Iranian attack on a base in Jordan. A third soldier was killed in northern Iraq during a controlled detonation of a downed Iranian drone. The U.S. identified the soldiers killed in Jordan as First Lieutenant Tyler James Feehan, 25 years old, of Hawaii, and Private Isabella Gonzalez, 19 years old, from Texas. A third soldier remains missing in action after the attack in Jordan. The U.S. has now struck Iran for nine consecutive nights. Iran's retaliated by striking U.S. allies across the Gulf. Earlier today, Iran threatened to not allow a, quote, single drop of oil or gas to transit the Strait of Hormuz if U.S. aggression continues. This comes as Axios reports the U.S. is sending dozens of refueling planes to Israel ahead of expected increased military operations against Iran. According to Iranian authorities, at least 41 Iranians have been killed and 408 wounded in U.S. attacks so far this month. We're joined now by Toby Jones, Associate Professor of Middle East History at Rutgers University, author of Desert Kingdom, How Oil and Water Forge Modern Saudi Arabia, as well as Running Dry, Essays on Energy, Water and Environmental Crisis. Toby Jones, if you can start off by commenting on these developments, the ninth straight night where the U.S. attacked Iran, Iran retaliating across the Gulf. The number of U.S. soldiers has increased who are killed to 17. Another one is missing. And the targeting of civilian infrastructure. Take it all on, Professor Jones.
3: Good morning, Amy. Thank you. We're at a remarkable moment. I mean, we shouldn't be surprised that the United States has escalated violence in the region. What's been on display since February when the war started, or at least the most recent round of what is a long war in Iran started, is that the United States has considerable violence at its disposal, but it has limited political capacity to dictate terms. While it had a series of nebulous objectives in February, regime change, dismantling or at least challenging Iranian nuclear capacity, what the war has come down to in the summer is essentially control over the Strait of Hormuz, which was not in question at the start of the war. The United States is unhappy that Iran has essentially emerged from months of fighting with control over a strategic waterway. The United States is frustrated by its inability to change or alter any of that. Iran sits in a position of primacy at Hormuz, and the United States is lashing out, seeking to undo that position, to challenge and to bottle back up Iran's newfound strategic influence and capacity and control over what is the world's most important energy corridor. So what we're seeing then is the United States expanding its war efforts to inflict pain on Iran, to maximize both military targeting as well as civilian and infrastructure damage, to create the conditions for the impossibility of life and to weaken the Iranian regime. It's hard to say that it's working. For 9 straight days, Iran has remained defiant and has even escalated and retaliated against not only Jordan, but also against Kuwait, and more recently against the headquarters of the U.S. Fifth Fleet, the Naval Fifth Fleet in Bahrain. Iran has been steadfast. The United States is scrambling. It's hard to know where this is going to go, but it's all very disturbing.
0: And can you talk about the soldiers who have died that we know of and the missing soldier? Talk about the U.S. presence from Jordan to Iraq, where these soldiers were killed. One of them not in an Iranian strike, but when they were when they were dismantling an Iranian drone.
3: Well, Americans seem to forget the just sort of massive presence that the United States has built militarily in the Middle East, and particularly surrounding the Persian Gulf, since the early 1980s. It's been a 50-year-long project marked and sort of punctuated by conflict against Iraq, an ongoing siege and sanctions regime against Iran, but all with the idea of creating a massive military footprint in order to secure American hegemonic and political economic interests, primarily energy, but also Israeli security and American-Israeli relations, as well as American relationships with the authoritarians across the region. So that footprint has been built steadily over time, and it's more or less a permanent presence. The targeting of U.S. soldiers, on the one hand, is a normal act of war from the Iranians. They're responding to aggression against them, which they did not provoke in February, but which the United States and the Israelis believed was in their interest to pursue. And so Iran is striking out at American infrastructure. One of the most fascinating aspects of the war over the last several months is how little we actually know about the costs for both American forces and American military materiel and infrastructure in the region. We know that Iran has targeted infrastructure in the Gulf, both civilian and military, has now begun to attack Jordan. What we don't know is we don't know the scale of the physical damage that's been obscured and hidden from us from the Department of Defense and the Pentagon. I mean, Hegseth is petulantly avoided confronting or being honest with what the costs are. And the only reason we know about the deaths of these 3 soldiers and the possibility of a 4th is because you can't hide the returning of dead bodies. We don't know how many people have been injured. We don't know the knock-on effects in the region. We know very little. We have very little information. This has remained more or less true, both in terms of what happens on the waters of the Persian Gulf and what happens elsewhere. What Americans have probably not paid sufficient attention to is the massive vulnerability of all of these places and systems. There's a separate question of whether they're actually necessary or not. I don't believe that they are. I think Americans voted in the last election because they're tired of U.S. wars in the Middle East and elsewhere. But the reality is that there is an ongoing, physical, significant commitment by the U.S. military to the region. So it's hardly surprising that in the course of war that American soldiers would come under fire and pay a price.
0: Speaking of coming under fire, talk about what's happening to international law right now, Toby Jones.
3: Well, Look, international law remains a bedrock of how the global system is supposed to function. It establishes both a set of norms for behavior, as well as, ostensibly, a kind of a system of accountability for people to behave appropriately, both in times of war and absent times of war. But what we've seen since at least the early stages of Desert Storm, the lead up to the 1991 war, and everything that's followed, both from the position of American war fighting in the region, and importantly, the way that's linked to how Israel behaves in the West Bank, in southern Lebanon, and especially in Gaza, is that international law and international norms, what might be considered war crimes, while they are very obviously being committed through the targeting of infrastructure, the targeting of civilians, ethnic cleansing in the West Bank, genocide in Gaza, ethnic cleansing in Lebanon, the targeting of water desalination, bridges, infrastructure, oil refineries, and all the sort of following environmental and social harm that comes from all of that, lays bare that the international system of international law is a system in which there's no accountability for real power in the world. The United States and Israel, they enjoy, if not absolute, pretty close to absolute impunity. And in fact, remarkably, the United States has begun talking about dismantling the International Criminal Court, not just ignoring systems of international norms and law, but actually dismantling it so that it can behave the way it wants to in the world. About 25 years ago, when I first moved to the Middle East to study Arabic in Cairo, this was in 2001 and 2002, my wife and our friends and I did a year-long Arabic language program at the American University in Cairo. 9/11 happened while we were there. The U.S. started its war in Afghanistan. Israel staged a siege in Ramallah that spring. American citizens in Cairo were concerned, and I think rightly so, predicted the kind of escalation of American imperial violence that would follow over a generation, both in Afghanistan and Iraq. We circulated a petition gathering signatures amongst other American citizens in Cairo, and it was significant enough that we got an audience with the then American ambassador, I won't name him on air, but a George Bush appointee, with several of us in his office, and he sat us down and he rolled up his sleeves and said, nobody cares about international law. And that was a real eye-opener, and it was an important moment. It's not a system of beliefs or practices or a legal system that needs to be abandoned, but we need to reckon with how it's not equally imposed or enforced, and how people like Iranian citizens, Palestinians, Lebanese, Iraqis, and those without big enough guns are not protected by it.
0: Interestingly, Marco Rubio, the Secretary of State, said the administration will dismantle the ICC brick by brick if necessary. Meanwhile, the United Nations is calling for Iran and the U.S. to come back to the table. Toby Jones, Associate Professor of Middle East History at Rutgers University, writes frequently on oil war in the Middle East, author of Desert Kingdom, How Oil and Water Forge Modern Saudi Arabia, and Running Dry, Essays on Energy, Water, and Environmental Crisis. Coming up, we go to Houston, Texas, where protests continue over the death of Lorenzo Salgado Araujo, the Mexican father of three, fatally shot by an ICE agent as he drove to work. Back in 30 seconds.

0: Haki, or Talk, by Palestinian musician Huda Asfour, performing in our Democracy Now! Studio. To see her full performance and interview, go to democracynow.org. This is Democracy Now!, democracynow.org. I'm Amy Goodman. We go to Texas, where Houston community members continue to demand justice for Lorenzo Salgado Araujo, shot and killed by an ICE agent July 7th. He was a 52-year-old Mexican father of three U.S. citizen sons, lived in the United States for nearly 35 years, worked in construction. The ICE agents involved have not been identified. It's also unclear whether they remain on active duty or have been placed on administrative leave. The office of Harris County District Attorney Sean Teer is pursuing an independent investigation. While Republican Texas Governor Greg Abbott, a Trump ally, said Texas Rangers will investigate the fatal shooting. Advocates fear the Trump administration may attempt to withhold key evidence. The Congressional Hispanic Caucus has also announced it'll hold a field hearing in Houston Friday to hear eyewitness accounts and testimony in Salgado Araujo's killing. But three key witnesses who are in the van with Lorenzo are still being detained at an ICE jail in Conroe, Texas, run by the for-profit prison company Geo Group. One of the witnesses is Lorenzo's brother, Victor, who now faces deportation. Well, Democracy Now! Has been on the ground in Houston over the weekend and visited the community-built memorial at the site of the fatal shooting in the heart of the Magnolia Park neighborhood in the city's East End District. Democracy Now!'s Maria Inez Teresena spoke with some of the visitors, as well as Cesar Espinosa, executive director of FIEL.
1: Today we are at the memorial, the makeshift memorial, the community shrine that has been set up for Mr. Lorenzo Salgado Araujo. Apparently, from what we know, Mr. Lorenzo was coming this way, and then he U-turned, and his van ended up in this very spot. And unfortunately, this is where he took his last breaths. As you can see, you know, this is a... in the heart of Magnolia Park here in Houston, Texas, one of the first Latino communities here in Houston, people in second, third generation, people who have maybe their immigrant parents moved here and they've grown up here. This is a very Latino part of town. And for Lorenzo Salgado Araujo, he felt like this was home. He raised his family here. And so he was at home when this happened to him. And the other thing that I was pointing out earlier was the red bricks. I mean, this is a clear reminder of community coming together to save themselves. The red brick significance is when the city of Houston refused to pave the streets in the barrio, in the neighborhood, people got together and they bought these bricks and they laid them down by hand. People like Lorenzo Salgado Araujo would have been the people who would have come together and with their hands would have built this street, would have built the neighborhood. When we came here the first time, I noticed that immediately, and it brought chills to me because it's very symbolic that this happened here. You know, one of the things we have seen, and one of the things that also brings a lot of emotion to us is seeing all the abuelitas, the mamas, the daughters, the men, the dads coming out here and taking care of the shrine. If you look at the flower, where the veladoras are, a man built that and brought that over here.
2: After we spoke with Cesar Espinosa of FIEL, community members from different parts of Houston came by Lorenzo Salgado Araujo's shrine to pay their respect.
3: My name is Sonia. I was born two streets down from here. I'm an educator, so I worked also down the street from this place. I came here today because Mr. Lorenzo is everybody's father. I'm a child of immigrants myself, and when I'm here, I'm overwhelmed with emotion because it's like if I was looking at my own dad posted up there. The amount of support that this family has gotten, it's no coincidence, and it's not by accident. It's because he's Houston's dad. He looks just like all of our parents. He has the same story, the same American dream. And today I decided to stop and come here because I just needed to pay my respects, and I needed him to know, I needed the family to know that they're not alone, that we're all with them, and that he's cared for. Sadly, after this, my dad has started carrying his passport with him everywhere he goes because he was just so struck by what happened. He's so scared. He's an American citizen also, but just afraid that somebody will profile him the same way that Mr. Lorenzo was profiled.
2: On Saturday evening, community members continued coming by Mr. Lorenzo's memorial, bringing candles, fresh flowers, balloons, and other offerings to honor him. They placed a poster that showed Mr. Lorenzo with Joan Sebastian Duran Guerrero, the 25-year-old Colombian father killed by ICE in Maine on the same week. Parents also came to the memorial with their children.
4: My name is Efraín Montalvo. We are here because we are afraid of what is happening. Like Mr. Lorenzo, we also work in construction, and we don't know if we will come back home. If we have children with us, we worry about them being stopped or that the same thing will happen to us as it happened to him. I've been here for about 20 years. I arrived to the United States around 2006. I drive through these streets every day for work. We brought a hard hat, part of the gear we used on the construction site, as a symbol of the sorrow we share with his family. This is very sad. My son is 4 years old. If immigration were to stop me, the thought of having to leave my son, I have a lot of fear. If they stop me or to leave him, there is fear. There is fear.
0: That was Efraín Montalvo, a construction worker who was at the memorial for Lorenzo Salgado Araujo, fatally shot by an ICE agent in Houston. Efraín visited the memorial with his 4-year-old son. The Salgado family laid Lorenzo Salgado Araujo to rest in a private funeral and burial Saturday. His oldest son, Ronaldo Salgado, said in social media, quote, "We played music, horses danced. We celebrated the life of the man who provided for my mom and my brothers for more than 30 years," end quote. On Sunday afternoon, hundreds gathered for another rally calling for justice and accountability in Lorenzo Salgado Araujo's death. They were joined by Ronaldo and his brother Lorenzo Jr. Protesters temporarily shut down a bridge holding signs that read "Borders Kill" and "Abolish ICE." Democracy Now!'s Maria Inez Teresena spoke with some of them.
5: ICE melted Texas heat!
2: Urban Chu Park in Houston, ahead of the march demanding justice for Lorenzo Salgado Araujo. Several grassroots organizations have gathered here, community members. There are people holding signs saying "abolish ICE, ICE out of Texas." You can hear the music in the background. We spoke to some of the activists and members of the community.
6: My name is Vivek Venkatraman, and I'm an organizer with the Party for Socialism and Liberation. ICE has not slowed its terror even one notch since the brutal murder of Lorenzo Salgado Araujo. As you mentioned, a young high school student described by his peers and his teachers as a very sensitive student was very forcefully detained at the Hobby Airport here in Houston. And of course, in the immediate days following Lorenzo's death, not in Houston but across the country, we've seen the continuation of ICE brutality. We saw in the immediate aftermath of Lorenzo's death the brutal shooting in the head of Joan Sebastian Guerrero in Biddeford, Maine. We saw a man in Florida fleeing ICE hit by oncoming traffic.
2: And what has been the response of Houston officials, of Harris County officials? What power do they have to stop ICE operations here in the city and protect the community?
6: Many of the people here, in fact, spent many months at City Hall demanding an end to collaboration between ICE and HPD. And through that public pressure, the city actually decided to pass an ordinance that limited the collaboration between ICE and HPD. Almost immediately after that ordinance was passed, which took a lot of work from the bottom up, After Greg Abbott threatened to withhold some funding, almost immediately John Whitmire, the mayor, folded and the city council folded. And this is the kind of attitude we've seen from them over and over, just a complete betrayal of the people who have put them in power.
7: Vanessa Escobar Acosta. I am with Amigos de los Salgado. We are a new organization that formed on the wake of Mr. Lorenzo's death. We are strong advocates for the Salgado family. So it's composed mostly of childhood friends of Ronaldo. We went to middle school, high school together, stayed in contact throughout our early adulthood years. And it hit us as if it was our own family member when we heard the news of Mr. Salgado being shot by ICE agents. It broke our hearts as if it was in our own family.
2: Do you have family members of yours, relatives, who are afraid to go out in the street after not only the shooting of Mr. Lorenzo, but just the presence of ICE in the city of Houston?
7: I have had also family members taken by ICE and deported to Honduras. And these are folks who were on a pathway to citizenship. They were on a path to get visas or residency or whatever the respective immigration status was. They were doing things the right way. I had a cousin who was detained and deported last year in August, and another who was detained earlier in 2026, so just months after our first cousin was detained and deported. Another cousin of ours was also detained and deported.
8: My name is Alma Cooper. I'm here first because we are demanding justice for Lorenzo. But it's not just that. These terrorists coming from the government is not just in Houston, is not just in Texas, is not just in the United States. It's terrorism all over the world. Just look at the Marco Rubio's declaration a couple days ago. It's plain and simple terrorism. They are terrorizing the entire world. So I heard the about the killing of Lorenzo Salgado the same Tuesday last week at night when the news, I was watching the news, and I mean... Because this is terrorists from the state, from the government. If they want to get a criminal, get the criminal that is in the White House.
9: So my name is Lisbeth. I am 23 years old. I am here because my mom, my dad, they're both immigrants. They came to this country looking for something greater. And honestly, I feel like this whole thing is idiotic. I wish we could just work together, live in peace. But honestly, with how things are looking, we need to fight back. So that's why I'm here.
10: My name is Jorge Ojeda. When I saw Lorenzo's dead, it reminded me a lot of my dad who goes out. While my parents came in legally, that doesn't matter because my grandpa was the one that came in illegally to make that happen. And it doesn't matter at all if you come here legally or not. You shouldn't be murdered just because you're here without a piece of paper.
2: We just received word that Lorenzo Salgado Araujo's two oldest sons, Ronaldo and Lorenzo Jr., will be addressing the crowd on the stage.
11: I really, really hoped that my dad would be the last person that this would happen to. But you saw what happened less than a week later. Out there in Maine, there is a young 3-year-old child who saw the worst of the worst. And it is terrible to think that this could happen again.
12: The number one thing I think our government fears is the people coming together, becoming educated, and having these difficult conversations with each other. And it's really important for us to stay united, to stay positive, and to keep fighting for justice. And I really only have 3 more words for y'all. I love you, Houston!
11: It's very nice to see so many people. So many people of all backgrounds, races, colors, creeds, religions come together and try to ask for what's right. Try to ask for the bare minimum, and it's going to be justice. Is that too much to ask? I hope you guys have a safe, powerful march. And thank you all for being here. For my dad, Lorenzo Salgado Araujo.

0: Special thanks to Democracy Now!'s Maria Inez Taracena, Nicole Salazar, and Hani Massoud in the streets of Houston. This is Democracy Now!, democracynow.org. I'm Amy Goodman. We're joined now in Houston by Democratic Congressmember Al Green, who serves on the Homeland Security Committee. On Sunday, he attended a rally for Lorenzo Salgado Araujo, the 52-year-old Mexican father of three U.S. citizens shot and killed by an ICE agent July 7th. He'd been in this country for almost 35 years. Last week, Congressman Green took to the House floor to warn of a possible Trump cover-up in the killing. Representative Green, thank you so much for being with us. If you can talk about what you are demanding now and the congressional hearing on the road in Houston that will take place on Friday.
1: Well, thank you for having me, Amy. May I please take just a moment to compliment you on the excellent reporting. That was probably the best that I've heard or read in terms of what actually happened, and those reporters should be commended highly. I'm grateful to have this opportunity to talk about the demands. The demands are very simple, a demand for justice. The justice has to include an investigation. The investigation has to be independent. It has to be transparent. It has to give us the opportunity to know what happened to Mr. Lorenzo Salgado Araujo. We still don't have all of the facts. We have what typically happens in these circumstances, which is ICE will make a statement, and then after they make a statement that appears to be bogus, they will say, wait until all of the facts are out. Well, they have rushed to judgment, and then they encourage that others not rush to judgment. But they make the initial statement that creates the confusion that surrounds a case, which is the case with what happened here. My belief is that there is an attempt to cover up currently taking place. And that attempt to cover up is something that ICE has perpetrated in other cases. We can recall what happened in Minnesota. We remember Mr. Preddy. We remember what happened with Ms. Good. These attempts to cover up have manifested themselves and they've been exposed. And that's what's happening now. And, Amy, it's done for a given reason. You take all of the evidence and you don't share it with any of the local constabulary. And in so doing, you can present the case to the grand jury. If you don't get a true bill, if there's no indictment, you win. If there is an indictment, it's a federal indictment. And that then allows the president to do what I call cleanup. He can then pardon the people if they are convicted. He's demonstrated that he would do this when he pardoned some 1,500 people who assaulted the citadel of democracy, the United States Capitol, when there was a peaceful transfer of power. So, yes, there is going to be a shadow hearing in Houston, Texas, under the leadership of the Honorable Benny Thompson, who is the ranking member, which means that if Democrats had 218 or more members of Congress, he would be the chairperson of the committee. This man has demonstrated his fairness over the years. As the chairperson of the committee, when they investigated the impeachment of President Trump, evidence that kind of led to the impeachment. So the Chicano, the Hispanic caucus will, of course, be a lead organization, as they should be. This is something that involves a community that they strongly represent. We all represent communities. But they are intimately involved, and they should be a lead organization. This will be a joint hearing here in Houston. I'm honored to sit on the Homeland Security Committee, and my hope is that we will hear from the district attorney. He has made some very bold and powerful statements. My hope is that if given the opportunity, we'll hear from lawyers and people who have talked to the persons who are presently incarcerated, the three men who were in that truck and who have given accounts that are contrary and antithetical to what the government has said. This is an important hearing. It will expose more, but it will also cause this case to remain a part of the public dialogue. Unfortunately, these things happened with a degree of rapidity such that we have one circumstance that we're trying to understand, and we find ourselves moving on to another circumstance that we don't understand. We've had something to happen now in Maine, and the cameras will move to Maine. And as a result, what has happened here will somehow become secondary or tertiary news. We have to make it primary news, and this is one of the reasons why this shadow hearing is so important.
0: Can you talk about the relationship between the African-American community, Congressmember Al Green, and the Latino community? So often attempts are made to pit them against each other. Talk about the coalescing right now in Houston around the death of Mr. Salgado Araujo.
1: The best evidence of it is what took place last night, at the Community of Faith. This is a church under the leadership of Bishop James Dixon. And there was a cross-section of persons there from all faiths, generally speaking. We had persons of different hues, different ethnicities. And we were all there to say to each other that we must respect and we must work with each other. Someone mentioned Dr. King's words, "We must all learn to live together as brothers and sisters," I might add, "or we will perish together as fools." We are doing just that, learning to live together such that we can take all the challenges of our time and confront a common enemy that continues to become a part or be a part of our lives. And that common enemy, my dear sister, is invidious discrimination. Invidious discrimination is the common enemy for Latinos and African Americans. And we have to confront this common enemy together. We cannot allow people to segregate us and cause us to believe that one is somehow benefiting from opportunities that belong to the other. We have to work together, and we are working together. I'm honored to say that the Honorable Sylvia Garcia has done an outstanding job of presenting this case to the public. She has been assisted by other people, but she's done an outstanding job. And we are working together. And yes, you're eminently correct. There have been attempts, not just with this case, but in the main, in the country, to divide Latinos and African Americans, to keep us at odds with each other, such that we don't focus on that common enemy, which is invidious discrimination. And it happens every day in the lives of these communities. People want to believe that there is no racism in the country. Well, you're wrong. They want to believe that there really is no discrimination in the country. Some people would say this, but they are wrong. It does exist. Now, does it exist to the same extent that it did some 100 years ago when we had lawful segregation, which was a form of racism? No, it doesn't exist to that same extent. But it does exist to the extent that it has an impact on the daily lives of people working in the country. And we have to fight it. And we are working together. And my hope is that this will give us greater unity. This man's life can stand for a lot of things. But in dying, he can also do something that we may not have done but for his death. And God forgive me for having to even say that. But maybe it will cause us to realize that we're all in the same boat. Some of us may be here from different places, but we're in the same boat now, and we should move together in the same boat toward liberty and justice for all.
0: Well, I want to thank you, Democratic Congressmember Al Green of Texas, who serves on the Homeland Security Committee. Again, on Friday, the Hispanic Caucus will be holding a field hearing in Houston. And we hope to have you on again soon, Congressmember Green, as you are outgoing, having lost the primary, targeted among others by the cryptocurrency industry. We want to talk about all that with you and your more than 20-year career on Congress and what your plans are. I want to thank you so much for being with us from Houston. Coming up, millions of people across North America facing another day of hazardous air pollution as nearly 1,000 active wildfires continue to rage in Canada. Stay with us.

0: Shabak, by Palestinian musician Huda Asfour, performing in our Democracy Now! Studio. To hear her full performance and interview, she is a biomedical engineer taught at Georgetown, go to democracynow.org. This is Democracy Now!, democracynow.org. I'm Amy Goodman. Millions across North America face another day of hazardous air pollution as nearly 1,000 active wildfires continue to rage in Canada. Hazardous air quality alerts are once again in effect today for major cities, including Chicago, Detroit, Columbus, and Minneapolis. Here in New York, air quality's improved, at least for now, following what officials are calling the second worst smoke event in New York City modern history. In Canada, the fires have disproportionately impacted Indigenous communities, forcing thousands to evacuate their homes. On Friday, President Trump threatened to impose new tariffs on Canada over the record levels of hazardous air. Trump wrote, quote, "The United States is being unnecessarily invaded by filthy, polluted and unhealthy air, the quality of which is dangerous and totally unacceptable," Trump said. But Trump has not said a word about climate change, which many scientists say is a driving force behind the fires. We go now to Montreal, where we're joined by Rachel Gilmore, independent journalist, creator of Bubble Pop Media. Thanks so much for being with us, Rachel. If you can talk about what's happening in Canada, the blowback, I guess you could say, in the United States, and President Trump threatening Carney and Canada with tariffs, blaming Carney for what's happening in Canada, actually standing next to Carney and the Mexican president at the World Cup on Sunday in New Jersey.
1: Yeah, the situation in Canada is it's horrifying. I mean, we're watching the impact of the climate crisis in real time. It's disproportionately impacting, as you noted, Indigenous communities here. People have had to flee their homes, a large number of them ending up in Thunder Bay, where there's actually not enough space for everyone. The people are camping in tents just so that they have somewhere safe to sleep that isn't their communities that they've had to leave behind because of the ravaging wildfires. As you noted, there's almost 1,000 of them burning. It's genuinely a crisis. There's lots of mobilization happening here in Canada. And the commentary from Trump was extremely offensive to a lot of Canadians. I mean, what else is new? I think, unfortunately, no one's really surprised by it anymore up here. But, you know, particularly given just days before he made those comments, a Canadian firefighter had died in Colorado fighting wildfires. So it was just extremely, extremely tone deaf. But the additional horror, I guess, of just the apathy in Trump's comments is the reality that he's not acknowledging climate change. And Mark Carney sort of did a little bit of he doesn't usually respond directly to the more unhinged stuff that Trump says, but he sort of made this this comment about how it is the climate crisis that is making the dry and hot conditions for more wildfires to be sparked when there's more extreme weather, which causes more lightning strikes. But the difficulty here is that, you know, as much as Carney's saying that in response to Trump, he's not exactly taking the climate action that we need here in Canada. In fact, quite the opposite, despite him sort of selling himself as this climate guy, leaning on his credentials from his time at the United Nations.
0: If you can talk about that, I mean, on the one hand, you have Prime Minister Carney announcing a multi-billion-dollar strategy on what he called breaking Canada's economic dependence on the U.S., which must have infuriated President Trump. But it includes a new pipeline in Alberta and building up multiple liquefied natural gas terminals. The proposed pipeline would move 1 million barrels of oil daily from landlocked Alberta to the southern coast of British Columbia near Vancouver. If you can talk more about the significance of this, Rachel.
1: Yeah, absolutely. I mean, I think a lot of us were shocked by the announcement because so many people had this idea that Carney would at least give the tiniest bit of a damn about the climate crisis. And he came out and made this announcement alongside Alberta Premier Daniel Smith. Alberta is where most of the oil is in Canada. It's where we have our oil sands. And, they announced this new proposed pipeline. And what's ridiculous about it is the claim is that we need this investment in oil and gas to diversify away from the United States. But the economic case even isn't there. We just twinned a TMX pipeline to the West Coast, and just now it's starting to make about $1 billion annually. And we paid the Canadian taxpayers $34 billion for that pipeline, which means it will have to make that kind of profit for 34 more years to be profitable. And that's the previous pipeline that the Canadian people were forced to buy by a Liberal government. And now Mark Carney is saying that he's, offering his full-throated support for another oil pipeline. I mean, the only way that we can actually profit from that oil pipeline is if we absolutely abandon the fight against climate change, because we would need there to be a world where demand for oil and gas continues to uptick for decades into the future to actually make money off of this pipeline. So it makes no economic sense. And obviously, it is a horrific plan for the climate crisis. In Canada, our oil and gas sector is our largest source of greenhouse gas emissions. And Mark Carney is selling the snake oil solution of carbon capture and storage to go alongside the oil and gas pipeline. But he's offering a tax credit for oil companies that use that captured carbon to actually inject it into depleted oil wells, fracking out more oil that otherwise would not be able to be accessed by those companies. So they get a tax credit for that.
0: Rachel Gilmore, thank you so much for being with us. Independent journalist and Canada creator of Bubble Pop Media. I'll be in Martha's Vineyard July 31st for the screening of Steal the Story, Please. I'm Amy Goodman. Thanks for joining us.
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1: The Supreme Court has wrapped up one of its most consequential terms in decades, leaving the president with even more power and putting Congress in what appears to be the backseat. And now we are asking the question, are there any checks and balances left?
2: Yes, there is me, there is you, there's a couple hundred million just like us.

0: 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This is the Bradcast, as heard on KPFK 90.7 FM in LA and on dozens of other excellent affiliate stations over both the public airwaves and the internets around the country and the world. Blanketing planet Earth, I'm Brad Friedman, your friendly investigative blogger, journalist, troublemaker, muckraker, and all-around swell fellow, says me from bradblog.com. Thank you very much for joining us for another thrilling edition of the Bradcast. All right, before we get to our guest, now standing by, Desi Doyen.
1: Yes,
0: am I correct about that? A very, very few quick headlines for the moment as we go to air today. Donald Trump has declared the ceasefire and I guess his so-called memorandum of understanding with Iran, such that either of them actually existed in the first place, to be, quote, over, describing the Iranian leadership that his administration was supposed

and forth of attacks over the past 24 hours or so between both the U.S. and Iran. Democrats are still awaiting scandal-plagued Maine U.S. Senate candidate Graham Platner's decision to drop out of the Senate race, the U.S. Senate race, before July 13, so that they can begin the process of somehow replacing him by the July 27 state statutory deadline in their hopes of finally unseating five-term Republican senator from Maine, Susan Collins. Word on the future of his campaign is reportedly set to come as early as Wednesday evening, but we will see if it happens while we're on air. We will let you know. Former Wisconsin Judge Hannah Dugan, who helped an immigrant appearing at her court for an unrelated reason avoid federal ICE authorities who had come to the court to detain him, well, she was, as you know, arrested several months ago. She was found guilty. She was sentenced on Wednesday to a fine of $5,000, but given no jail time by a federal judge. A federal court has ordered Donald Trump to release the $5 million, well, plus, including interest, that he owes writer E. Jean Carroll, who a jury found had been sexually abused by Donald Trump in what Carroll has described as a rape. That, after Trump took the matter all the way to the Supreme Court, which declined to hear Trump's appeal a week or so ago, leaving him on the hook for the jury verdict, though Trump is now appealing the Supreme Court's decision to not hear the case. Yes, apparently you can ask the Supreme Court to reconsider their ruling, which he is doing. But the lower court has now apparently ordered the money to be paid to Carroll right now, forthwith. A ruling which I would expect, yes, Trump would appeal as well. And speaking of the Supreme Court, we were on a break last week when the corrupted U.S. Supreme Court majority came in with its final rulings of the 2025-2026 term before they enjoy their three-month vacation. Must be nice. While we were not on air last week, I did cover a few of those final decisions on the blog, on bradblog.com, but I want to catch up on them quickly here with you on air and ask my guest about a few of the most noteworthy and, frankly, what we should take away from the big picture here of where the Roberts Court has gone, where they may still be going, and what needs to be done to reform the corrupted activist Republican majority on the court. Among the noteworthy term-ending decisions from the court, there were a few losses for Donald Trump, vanishingly few, and mostly wins for the far right, at least as I see them, continuing the pattern that we have seen in recent years since Republicans packed the court with a 6-3 majority. In breaking with about 100 years of precedent, the radical right-wingers in the court held in a partisan 6-3 ruling that the president of the United States may remove commissioners of independent executive agencies at will, agencies like the Federal Trade Commission, though it cannot, for reasons that do not remain completely clear, at least to me, remove a member of the Federal Reserve Board, despite it's virtually identical structure to commissions like the FTC, the SEC, the FCC, the Consumer Financial Trade Commission, and others. The court's right-wingers ruled that the Department of Homeland Security acted within its statutory authority when it terminated temporary protected status, or TPS, for hundreds of thousands of Haitian immigrants in the U.S., many of them here for years, rejecting claims that the termination of TPS status unconstitutionally and unlawfully discriminated against them, even though, as Justice Sotomayor cited in dissent, it clearly was discriminatory. In a 5-4 victory, though a disturbingly narrow one for voting rights, the court upheld a Mississippi law or rule that allows mail ballots postmarked on or before Election Day to be tallied, even if they arrive during a grace period
after Election Day. Dozens of states are breathing a sigh of relief today. For millions of voters,

0: even if the 5-4 ruling, with Justice Barrett and Chief Justice Roberts joining all three of the court's Democratic-nominated justices in protecting voting rights, even though that was a remarkably, disturbingly narrow ruling, why that was only a 5-4 ruling is itself alarming. At the same time, however, the court expanded even more on their horrible rulings on campaign finance limits since at least 2010's Citizens United ruling, by this year allowing coordination between candidates and political parties, along with removing limits on how much money that parties can give directly to candidates. Yes, further reshaping federal campaign finance rules with virtually no limits at all left at this point, it seems to me. In another partisan 6-3 ruling, the corrupted right-wing radicals allowed policies limiting girls and women's sports teams to biological females, allowing states and schools to exclude transgender girls from female teams, even if it's unclear how this cruel ruling might be enforced and which little girls will be scarred for life in the process. And in a loss for Donald Trump, but a win for America, Americans, and the U.S. Constitution itself, even if three of the court's right-wingers, Thomas, Alito, and Gorsuch, dissented, constitutional birthright citizenship will continue to mean what it says it means in the Constitution, that if you are born here, even if your parents were not citizens at the time, yes, you are a U.S. citizen, period, end of story, at least for now. And while there were a few patches of good news in those end-of-term opinions, let's not forget that just weeks earlier, the very same corrupted court allowed states across the old Confederate South to completely rewrite their congressional districts, some while in the middle of primary elections, to erase majority-minority voting districts established under the Constitution's Equal Protections Clause and the landmark Voting Rights Act of 1965, which has now officially, with this decision, been all but completely gutted by this corrupted high court in what has been a decades-long effort led by its Chief Justice, John Roberts. Joining us now for some thoughts on what all of this means, both now and moving forward, hopefully toward reform of the corrupted court in the years ahead, and even how all of this might affect this year's critical midterm elections, just 118 days away now, but who's counting as we go to air? It's our old friend Lisa Graves, who literally wrote the book on John Roberts. Lisa Graves is the executive director of TrueNorthResearch.org and has led the way on many breakthrough investigations into the corruption of our electoral system, our system of justice, and American democracy itself. She's also a former deputy assistant attorney general at the U.S. Department of Justice, where she served during both Democratic and Republican presidents, served as a former chief counsel for nominations in the U.S. Senate, and as former deputy chief for the Article III Judges Division of the U.S. court system. She's now the author of the new book, Without Precedent: How Chief Justice Roberts and His Accomplices Rewrote the Constitution and Dismantled Our Rights. Oh, Lisa Graves, welcome back to the broadcast.
1: Brad, thank you so much for inviting me. I'm glad to be back.
0: Always a delight to have you here. I've got so much I want to ask you about regarding the corrupted Roberts Court and what these decisions may portend for it and what may be done about all of it down the road. But before we get into some of those broader questions, let me start by asking first about the actual substance of any of the specific decisions that I sort of quickly summarized there, or any others that were especially disturbing or noteworthy or surprising in some way this year for you.
1: Well, you did, obviously, as usual, a really accurate, very quick description of this, the rulings this year. I guess I would just draw the lens back to say what we've seen is this sort of these two bookends, where on the one hand, you had this immunity ruling that John Roberts orchestrated right before the 2024 election to basically pardon Trump and pave the way for his return to power. And then once Trump became president, you have a series of decisions, both on the shadow docket and this year on the regular docket, mm-hmm. where overall John Roberts and the Republican appointees have expanded presidential power, have basically aggrandized presidential power, waved sort of the green light for him to engage in a variety of destructive acts that are contrary to longstanding precedents and interpretations, mm-hmm. with, as you've pointed out, vanishing few exceptions. And so what we see overall, notwithstanding how sometimes the corporate media wants to say, oh, look, he didn't give Donald Trump everything, let's applaud him.
0: Right.
1: The reality is that John Roberts and the other Republican appointees on that court have gone out of their way to aid Donald Trump. And in some ways, they're really using Donald Trump as a convenient vehicle for them to advance their agenda, in particular, John Roberts' longstanding agenda dating back to the Reagan administration. And so overall, America is worse off. Our rights are greatly diminished by this court, and we're going to have to work to restore and expand them because of the destructiveness of the Roberts Court.
0: And there has been sort of two projects along that lines, it seems to me, for John Roberts. One of them being the advancement of this unitary executive theory. I'll get to that in a moment. But also the dismantling of voting rights. It seems like it's something that he has been on since he was tapped as Chief Justice during the George W. Bush administration. He has been dismantling voting rights, campaign finance limits, the approval of blatantly partisan gerrymandering, even based on race, though apparently you're not supposed to say that out loud, but wink, wink, it's okay. And really, the entirety of the Voting Rights Act itself has been dismantled. The destruction of the VRA is arguably now a fait accompli, I think, after the decision in Louisiana versus Calais a few weeks back that overturned decades of precedent and turned the protection of minority voters, you know, to elect a representative of their choosing sort of on its head, finding majority-minority voting districts somehow discriminate against white people. This has really been a long-term project for Chief Justice Roberts from the beginning, no?
1: Yes, that's exactly right. When you look at his history, and I detail this in my book, and there have been some other really fantastic books about voting rights, you know, Anti-Democratic, as well as Ari Berman's work, mm-hmm. Give Us the Ballot. But what I describe in the book is how John Roberts was the person who was learning at the knee of Bill Rehnquist, one of the most racist justices in the modern era, someone who tried to get the justice he clerked for, Robert Jackson, to dissent in Brown versus Board of Education, someone who spent his time in Arizona before he came to Washington, literally photographing Black voters at the polls in Bethune, in one of the Black neighborhoods in Phoenix. And what we had was Rehnquist joining an opinion in the Mobile case right before Roberts began to clerk for him. And that opinion was rebuked by Congress. As John Roberts was working for Bill Rehnquist, Congress was busy trying to undo a decision that Rehnquist joined in that said that the courts could not look at the effects of changes in voting maps, for example, mm-hmm. how they would affect Black voters. And so then what happened was Bill Rehnquist called the Justice Department when Reagan became president and said, hire my guy, hire John Roberts. And he was hired at the top of the Justice Department as a special assistant to the Attorney General. And he was given the voting rights policy portfolio. His job mm-hmm. was to try to block Congress from reauthorizing the Voting Rights Act and in the process correcting and overturning that decision. And he spent hundreds of hours in that battle and he lost.
0: Right.
1: Reagan signed those changes in the law. And then fast forward to this year in that Calais case, John Roberts gets his moment to impose by judicial fiat what he failed to accomplish as a young attorney. And I have to wonder what kind of person at the beginning of his career in his 20s mm-hmm. is so devoted to attacking the Voting Rights Act. At that time, the Voting Rights Act was only about 15 or 16 years old. It was this enormously important landmark piece of legislation, still, you know, is one of the most important pieces of legislation I think ever passed mm-hmm. to make our democracy function. And he was devoted to attacking it. And then as a justice, he now has the chance through Donald Trump, the Republican Party's attacks on the Voting Rights Act, to win what he could not win as a lawyer, but to do it as a judge. And if that's not bias, if that's not someone with an extreme agenda, I don't know what is.
0: Yeah, and I don't know what they paid John Roberts back then to work at the Reagan White House, but boy, they apparently got a steal, whatever they paid him for, because 50 years later, he got the job done, it seems to me. You've also, you've been a critical leader, Lisa Graves, in the fight against the Citizens United ruling and the money that has since flowed into campaigns from, millionaires, billionaires, giant corporations, including groups like those founded and funded by the Koch brothers. What should we take away from the court's ruling last week in the National Republican Senatorial Committee versus FEC that essentially, if I understand it, does away with campaign finance limits on funding and coordination between political party committees and candidates?
1: Yeah, this is another part of the John Roberts extreme agenda. We saw it in the Citizens United decision back in 2010, which I call Billionaires United. I think you and I met shortly after that, Brad.
0: Yeah.
1: But that ruling has had a really detrimental effect on American democracy, where billionaires have more influence than they've ever had. Obviously, there was a robber baron era with these sort of proto-billionaires or, multi-millionaires at the time. But what the Roberts Court has done, what John Roberts has done, is rewrite our First Amendment to basically say that money is speech and that Congress cannot limit how outside special interest groups are spending money to influence our elections. And that was premised in part on this, I think, falsehood that it would not be of value to the candidates if they couldn't coordinate it. Obviously, it's actually of enormous value to have some big billionaire running attack ads against your opponent that you get to distance yourself from. But now those remaining limits are off. There was a long-setting set of rules against the kind of coordination that continue to have some limits on spending if the money was coordinated. And what John Roberts just did with the help of the other Republican appointees on the court is basically side with J.D. Vance and the billionaires backing him and the Republican senatorial committee in striking down those congressional limits on spending when the money is coordinated. So this is going to just inject more influence, more power by billionaires in our elections. And that's exactly what John Roberts wants. That's the agenda he's been rolling forward with these Republican appointees on the Supreme Court for years now. It's not what the American people want. Most Americans think there's too much money in politics, too much influence of billionaires, too many attack ads and negative ads. But John Roberts and his fellow appointees, that 6-3 majority, are determined to do what the Republican Party wants on elections in almost every issue except for one this year, which you pointed out was the mail, the postal, postmarks for mail. And we can talk about that.
0: Late arriving mail. Well, give them time, Lisa. I'm sure they'll get to that one, too. I mean, because they really do sort of, go down the list over, year after year after year, getting rid of more and more on this particular matter. I mean, wasn't the initial premise of some of the earlier rulings by the court that as long as political action committees did not directly coordinate their spending and their messaging with candidates, that limits on funding were therefore unconstitutional because it was a violation of free speech after the court had ruled that money was somehow speech. So doesn't that ruling last week sort of put the lie to that? I mean, if political parties and candidates can now combine both their funding and their political strategies, I mean, is there anything left at this point to prevent political action committees and corporate funders from doing the exact same thing?
1: Well, it really is extraordinary what's happened. When you look at this area of law, this was an area of law that was governed by a federal corruption act because it's fundamentally about anti-corruption, meaning the undue influence of individuals or corporations on who becomes an elected official and the policies that they take up. And so that was replaced in the late 1960s, early 1970s with the Federal Election Campaign Act, FECA, and that was assailed by very rich forces, including Charles Koch helping to underwrite the litigation that resulted in the Buckley versus Valeo decision, where the Supreme Court back in the 70s struck down part of those election rules, left part of them in place. And the part they left in place is why we have this term dark money, because the what they left in place was this notion under congressional statutes that a person could not give more than X amount to a candidate or to a party in a particular cycle. And that was designed to limit the influence of super rich people on our democracy. And so they could only give a certain amount to a particular candidate and cumulatively. Nowadays, that limit is probably in the $130,000 range. So basically, almost no working American ever maxes out. They don't even know the limit exists, because it's like you can give $2,500, for example, in a congressional cycle to a particular, to this politician, in this time frame and that time frame. But basically, the only people who max out are super rich people.
0: Right.
1: And then the disclosure comes in. So if you give $2,500 or $500 or what have you to a candidate or a party, it's disclosed. What the Supreme Court did in that Citizens United decision was open up this vast field of dark money. It had already been sort of coming in on the sides through what they called soft money. There was an effort by McCain and Feingold to block that off, but the Supreme Court struck that down and claimed in that Citizens United decision that outside money could be spent without any disclosure, even though they claimed that there was going to be some disclosure. There wasn't any disclosure. There's no requirement of disclosure. And it could be unlimited. And that's what happened in Citizens United. And now, as you point out, striking down this last sort of barrier on coordination basically means that the billionaires can give secretly to these outside groups in ways and exceed in the amounts that would otherwise be limited and how much could be coordinated. Like, this is a sea change, and one that is not good for America. And I will say, Brad, because I feel like I have to say this just for my conscience every time I mention this, that Citizens United decision was corrupt from the start. We now know that Clarence Thomas, his wife, received $500,000 as that decision in Citizens United was pending. She received $500,000 from their benefactor, their billionaire benefactor, Harlan Crow. That was just weeks before the court issued its decision in Citizens United. It was so urgent that on New Year's Eve in 2009, she rushed in an urgent request to get a corporation approved in Virginia so she could cash the check.
0: Yep.
1: And then just, 3 weeks later, less than 3 weeks later, the court issued that ruling in Citizens United. It was a 5-4 ruling. Had Clarence Thomas recused himself for this obvious conflict in having his wife be poised to exploit the decision the court was about to issue, it would have been a 4-4 tie, and those federal election rules would have held. But not just that, Clarence Thomas in that ruling issued a concurrence in which he claimed that disclosure would chill free speech, meaning the spending of money, like the spending of money from his buddy, his billionaire buddy, to his wife.
0: Right.
1: And we know that now. We didn't know that then. And notwithstanding that sordid history, this Roberts Court, with Clarence Thomas joining the opinion, continues to dismantle anti-corruption measures like these limits on coordination at the behest of the Republican Party that appointed this majority on the Supreme Court.
0: And we should, I hate to like one up you here, but we should go back to, was it 93 when Thomas was, when was he?
1: 91.
0: When he was nominated, a huge fight over his nomination. There was a whole bunch of money spent in D.C., ads in favor of Clarence Thomas at the time by a group by the name of Citizens United.
1: Yes.
0: So all those years later, I mean, it seems to me he should have recused himself from that Citizens United ruling, however long, 10 or 20 years later, just because he wouldn't have even been sitting there, arguably, had it not been for all of this money that was spent by this group who he's about to find in favor of in 2010. I mean,
1: I'm so glad you pointed that out, because most people don't know that story. You know it well. I know very much. And the fact that at that time in 1991, there were very few groups that were, you know, running ads at the time. There'd been a bit of a battle, obviously, over Bork. People for the American Way had a mail campaign. People were horrified by the things that Bork was saying, and they raised like over $1 million, $20 at a time to take on Robert Bork. But by 1991, you had a group that wasn't like a big grassroots citizen group like People for the American Way. You had a group run by political operatives, and they were spending money to back Clarence Thomas, to push him over the finish line when he was so controversial, so young, and inexperienced for the job, but also obviously embroiled in the crisis over the testimony of Anita Hill that he had sexually harassed her and behaved in grossly inappropriate ways. And who was there to save him?
0: Yep.
1: Who was there to help him? Yep. It was Citizens United.
0: Which, it's just an unbelievable story. When I first came to understand that some years ago and connected those dots, it's kind of remarkable to me even now that it is not better known that, that they were the ones who helped him get over that finish line back when, you're right, this was not done, where they would, ads on TV supporting this issue or this candidate or so forth. Now it's commonplace, thanks to Clarence Thomas and, yes, Citizens United. A recent headline from your Grave Injustice newsletter, Lisa, quote, "Unitary executive theory is a John Roberts power play to aggrandize presidential power at our expense. This made-up theory has expanded presidential power in ways that have already allowed Donald Trump to commandeer America and our economy." Can you just very quickly explain that made-up theory, and then explain to me how that theory, sort of centralizing power within the White House and its executive, the president, how that works well for Republicans, but then doesn't work as well for some reason when Democrats are in the White House?
1: Yes, this is a made-up theory. It appears nowhere in the Constitution. Those words do not appear anywhere.
0: It's right next to presidential immunity in the Constitution.
1: Oh,
0: apparently you didn't read that.
1: The invisible part of the Constitution.
0: Exactly, right.
1: Yes, yes, that part.
0: Yeah.
1: So this was a theory that was really invented during the Reagan administration. There are some, precursor claims about this notion, but the frame of it was invented in the Reagan administration because they were trying to vastly expand presidential power. Ultimately, actually, that theory was disavowed by one of the top Reagan officials because it was determined to be really too extreme, but not extreme enough for John Roberts. We now know, and there's an early book about executive power from 2007, and I'm writing a piece about it right now, where John Roberts, when he was in the White House counsel's office, after he got rewarded for his fight against the Voting Rights Act that he failed, got rewarded with a key post over at the White House counsel's office as associate White House counsel, he spent hundreds of hours trying to expand presidential power from the White House counsel's office, including specifically, he spent time attacking the Humphreys executor decision that was at issue in this case, the unanimous precedent from 1935 by the Supreme Court that held that Congress could create independent agencies, that a president could not unilaterally fire the commissioners from those agencies without cause. And that unanimous opinion was on the books for nearly 100 years. John Roberts back then, there are memos in which he talks about, derisively, this quote, independent agencies, and talks about how, basically they should go further, but there's not the appetite to do so. So here again, you have this young man in his 20s who's given this extraordinary amount of power. He's arrogant. What does he actually know about how the world works? He's a very young person in a lot of ways, but he is so set in his ways that, fast forward again, here we are going from the mid-1980s into the year 2026. And there's John Roberts, eagerly, getting his chance to strike down the precedent that he didn't like way back then and to wield the judicial power to do so. Now, what does that mean? If you look at the Federal Trade Commission, a lot of people don't follow it very closely. It was a really important part of the regulatory world for America. And that's because it was created to deal with big, huge corporations that want to gobble each other up or merge and concentrate power in ways that are, you know, hurt the interests of the American people. And so this is part of the longstanding commitment of the United States to having a so-called free market or a freer market by not having these sorts of combinations. And so what happened is this. In 2024, actually late 2023, mm-hmm. The Heritage Foundation issued its Project 2025. Mm-hmm. And in it, it expressly calls for the president to attack this Humphreys executor precedent, yep. and assail it. So, of course, despite Donald Trump's claims that he had nothing to do with Project 2025, despite the evidence to the contrary, here he comes in and immediately after being sworn in as president, he begins to implement Project 2025, including attacking this idea of independent agencies. And so he fires Rebecca Slaughter, who was a commissioner on that FTC.
0: Right.
1: The FTC has only five commissioners. By statute, three of them are appointed by the president, the president's party, and two are appointed by the to be mm-hmm. chosen by the not president's party. So in this instance, it would be three Republicans and two Democrats. Mm-hmm. Trump got two loyalists onto the FTC, two Republican loyalists, two Trump loyalists on, and then he fired the two Democratic commissioners.
0: Right.
1: So that since last March, the FTC has had only two loyalists to Donald Trump at the helm of the FTC. No Democrats are on that commission because of Donald Trump and because the Roberts Court refused to allow the lower courts to reinstate her based on 90 years of legal precedent that every other president, 10 other presidents basically, have followed. The Roberts Court said, no, we're going to just wait. We'll wait and decide this later, and she won't be on it.
0: Right. So they knew in advance. Otherwise, they would have said, we'll
1: go back on. Yeah.
0: Stay on while the case is being heard, while it's being, yeah. So we do less irreparable harm. But no,
1: yes.
0: They knew what they were going to do. And that, we've seen that in all of their, think all of their shadow docket rulings haven't pretty much all of them ended up mirroring what they eventually do anyway in the,
1: right.
0: in
1: There's,
0: the official
1: there,
0: ruling.
1: Yeah, they're basically pre-reversing themselves,
0: right.
1: while the lower courts are actually following the legal precedent yep. of the Supreme Court and the Constitution and the statutes and the like. So in this instance, since last March, these two Trump loyalists have dismissed three dozen investigations into mergers and acquisitions. So basically, they have turned away investigations that were already underway to assess whether a particular merger would hurt the American people, would hurt the markets, et cetera. And this is happening in an environment in which Donald Trump is playing this game of choosing winners and losers based on whether they're loyal to him or they kiss his ring, yep. or their executives come to his inauguration or give money to his inaugural committee or secretly fund the ballroom debacle or help support his business, what have you. This complete, extraordinary unfurling of corruption is happening, and some of it is specifically around mergers. FTC doesn't have the jurisdiction over all the mergers. FCC has some jurisdiction, some of the other agencies mm-hmm. have jurisdiction. And what we've seen Donald Trump do is put his fist down using his loyalists, his cronies like Brendan Carr mm-hmm. at the FCC to allow mergers to go forward of huge mega communications companies, yep. huge media companies, in ways that help him consolidate his power over those media companies, like the destruction of CBS News and 60 Minutes at the behest of Donald Trump and the billionaire family that is helping to fund Donald Trump.
0: All in violation of Congress,
1: yes.
0: and the way they set these things up purposely,
1: yes.
0: to avoid this sort of thing. And Supreme Court came in, just last week and said, nope, it's up to the president who he wants to have there, who he wants to have on these commissions. Congress be damned. But the question, and I got two that I want to hit here before I got to get to a break very quickly, Lisa, but isn't the court sort of painting itself into a corner? Will they allow a Democratic president at this point to come in and fire, at this point now, every single one of Donald Trump's federal employees if he or she wants to? Or will the court suddenly discover yet another invisible provision somewhere in the Constitution, an exception to the unitary executive theory that, you know, only applies every 4 years or when there's a Democrat in the White House?
1: Well, you know, I mean, it you know, on the one hand, if they were principled, then in theory, those same principles would apply to a Democratic president.
0: Right.
1: But look what actually happened in the last 4 years. You had John Roberts intervene on one of the signature campaign promises of Joe Biden to give student loan debt relief. It was a modest, very modest program. It was capped in terms of the income and the amount that could be forgiven. It was specifically under a statute that had been adopted to allow that sort of debt forgiveness in emergencies. We were in an emergency with COVID. People were out of work, et cetera. And this court came in with the invented major questions doctrine and said, oh, no, this emergency doesn't count. Only war type emergencies count. We're going to read the statute more narrowly than the words of the statute. And oh, by the way, this is something that only Congress could do. Congress could do this, but not a president unilaterally. Same thing they did with Barack Obama and the Clean Power Plan, the CPP. That was a modest environmental effort to try to mitigate climate change by having the utilities get more energy from solar and wind to try to wean us off of, you know, major dependence on fossil fuels. And the Supreme Court came in and said, oh, wait, Congress actually has to do that. The president can't actually have this regulation
0: because it's
1: about
0: something
1: carbon.
0: We determine to be a major question.
1: Yeah.
0: And they are the sole deciders of that. This one, you can do anything you want. X, not that. That's a major question. Only Congress.
1: It's so infuriating because look at almost everything Donald Trump has done. If these aren't major questions, can a president unilaterally tear down half of the White House? Can a president, you know, appoint some billionaire to some fake agency that doesn't even exist to fire people through the DOGE thing? Can a president just at every turn, Trump is engaged in what would otherwise, by any rational principle thing, meet the major questions
0: doctrine. Major questions.
1: Require congressional action. And this court has said, go ahead. We're going to overturn lower courts to let you do it faster.
0: Yep. Listen, like I said, I got to get to a break here, and I want to come back and ask you about, very quickly at this point, about reform and about Todd Blanche. But Lisa Graves, I want to thank you for the headline of one of your recent pieces on your Grave Injustice site and newsletter, and I'll quote it: "Stop calling John Roberts conservative while he recklessly wrecks our greatest historical gains." And I just want to say thank you. I have been banging that drum for years now, though I would expand it to both, you know, the other right-wing justices on the court and the entirety of the Republican Party at this point and its followers, who have not for years been anything close to something that you could call conservative.
1: Yep.
0: A word which used to have an actual meaning. These guys are far-right, radical, extremist, activist Republicans, and there is nothing conservative about that.
1: Yeah. Thank you for the thank you. And thank you for all you've been doing to hit that bell. Seriously, Brad.
0: All right. Stand by, Lisa. Can you stick around? I want a few more minutes to ask you a few more questions. All right. Stand by. Lisa Graves, of course, executive director of TrueNorthResearch.org, formerly of the DOJ and the U.S. Senate and everywhere else. She served everywhere. As I like to say, couldn't hold a job. Also the author of Without Precedent, How Chief Justice John Roberts and His Accomplices Rewrote the Constitution and Dismantled Our Rights. We're going to talk about Supreme Court reform. And yes, Todd Blanche, Donald Trump's personal criminal attorney, now nominated to be the permanent U.S. Attorney General. I'm Brad Friedman, and you are listening to The Bradcast.
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0: Hey, this is Brad. 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

0: Yeah, we'll get to the Justice Department part of all of this in just a moment. Welcome back to the Bradcast. Brad Friedman from bradblog.com. Lisa Graves is sticking with us. She is the author of the new book about John Roberts, titled Without Precedent. She also happens to be a former Deputy Assistant Attorney General at the DOJ. She served as a former Chief Counsel for Nominations in the U.S. Senate and a former Deputy Chief for the Article III Judges Division of the U.S. Court System. All right, Lisa Graves, thanks for sticking around with us. I want to hit two sort of key points here before we run out of time. With all of the everything that litany that we just ran through in the first part of the show, we probably could have done it, you know, two or three times as long. At this point, this entire court, well, for a start, I describe them as the corrupted U.S. Supreme Court. A, am I too far out on a ledge there in doing so? And B, if they are in fact corrupted and fully packed by a corrupted Republican Party, as I see it, is there any choice at this point but to reform the court so that it can be uncorrupted and unpacked somehow? And if so, how in brief would you like to see that happen?
1: Yes, this court has been captured. It is corrupted. It is using the judicial power to basically act like an arm of a political party and to advance an extreme agenda without the consent of the American people to roll back our rights and to basically invent whole new rules, basically for Republicans to aggrandize the presidential power, to give Trump even more power. There's no doubt that we have to reform this court. This court is out of control. It will continue to dismantle our rights until we stop it, until we put appropriate checks and balances on this court. And there are a lot of reform ideas. I'm actually very hopeful about where we are because more and more people are waking up to how destructive this court is, how it's behaving in such a non-judicial manner, not behaving like a fair court. And we can see that in the voting rights rulings and more. And so I think we're going to have a really robust debate and conversation about reforms. Could it be term limits? Could it be expanding the court? Could it be some rule where, you know, each president gets a certain number of justices? Is there a mandatory retirement? Are there methods that we should pursue to limit the jurisdiction of the court as Article 3 of the Constitution expressly allows Congress to do? So if a court is destroying voting rights, which the Constitution expressly gives Congress the power to protect, then Congress should protect those voting rights by limiting the power of this court to dismantle them, to invent new doctrines in order to destroy this fundamental component of what it means to have a functioning and thriving democracy. There's obviously ethics reform that needs to happen. You can't have a situation where justices Clarence Thomas or Scalia or others in the past are taking these trips, you know, funded by these billionaires, where Sam Alito gets to hop on a private jet with Paul Singer, a guy that has a huge amount at stake before the Supreme Court, and just say, hey, we were going in the same direction to the same resort for a vacation together, and I didn't have to disclose it. You know, this is not okay. We have a court that has been behaving in corrupt ways and also is claiming that it doesn't have to abide by congressional ethics rules, that the ethics rules in essence are not binding on it, that it can invent its own rules, including this ridiculous notion that Bill Rehnquist helped set forth, that there's a quote duty to sit even if you have a conflict. That's not true. No one wants judges to sit in order to get a resolution where they have a conflict of interest. They should not sit when they have a conflict of interest, period.
0: The idea that the separation of powers, Congress cannot tell us what to do because that would be a separation of powers issue. Congress apparently cannot tell the executive branch what to do. Let the president fire anyone he wants, despite what the statute says. But when it comes to what Congress does and when they pass a law for campaign finance, well, we, the Supreme Court, we can tell them exactly what they can and cannot do. Boy, they get them coming and going there. No matter what the reform, and you went through a bunch of good ones, and I know there's a lot of discussion about that going on now. It is encouraging to see. But should Democratic voters be demanding that at least candidates commit to some sort of reform for the high court, even this year, even though, you know, no real reform can happen, I don't think, until at least, you know, 2029 at the earliest. But isn't now the time to start holding these candidates accountable to say, yes, if you are in Congress, when it becomes possible, will you commit to reform of the Supreme Court?
1: Well, I'll just say I'm not involved in the electoral politics or the ads and the like, but I will say anyone out there who cares about voting rights, who cares about addressing climate change, who cares about equality, you know, this court reform has to be something you are asking your representatives or potential representatives mm-hmm. about, insisting that they take a stand on the side of liberty, on the side of having a check on the Supreme Court, no matter one's party. Or no party, this is a fundamental issue of freedom for the American people, for our and the future of our democracy. We have to build this momentum to reform this out of control court.
0: And because you have worn so many hats over the years, I only have more and more things to ask you about as you were both at the DOJ, former Deputy Assistant Attorney General at Department of Justice, and on the chief counsel for nominations in the U.S. Senate. Those positions all sort of come together here for this question about Todd Blanche. This is sort of a separate but related-ish matter, I think, to what we've been talking about. The 1,200 former DOJ employees, both Republican and Democratic now, submitted a letter this week asking senators to reject the nomination of Donald Trump's personal criminal defense attorney, Todd Blanche, to become the permanent new U.S. Attorney General, charging that he has, quote, utterly failed to abide by his oath to protect and defend the Constitution and rule of law as the deputy AG, where he's serving now. And I guess now he's also the acting attorney general. Lise Graves, did you happen to sign that letter of 1,200 former employees?
1: I did, and proudly so. Yes.
0: Why?
1: Because there's no way that Todd Blanche should be confirmed to be the Attorney General of the United States. To have some, even in the role that he's in, he should have never been confirmed as Deputy Attorney General. He should not be acting. This is someone who, and I went back over his Senate questionnaire for the deputy position and also the questions for the record. And there are things that people don't realize about Todd Blanche besides what's obvious in his behavior in trying to protect Donald Trump from the Epstein files and his behavior in the sweet deal that Ghislaine Maxwell got for her move. Mm-hmm. Here's what people don't realize. One is not only was Todd Blanche a criminal defense attorney for Donald Trump, he was, and he, in his own words, he served as counsel to President Trump in an advising capacity in various other civil investigations between April 2025 and February 2025. He has not enumerated what those other civil investigations and cases are. Meanwhile, we know this Justice Department has been deployed to attack E. Jean Carroll, the woman who mm-hmm. won that verdict against Donald Trump, mm-hmm. and that there have been other civil suits, including Donald Trump's attack against the IRS for the leak that happened during his first term involving thousands of taxpayers, including him, where Todd Blanche settled that case by creating a slush fund that now supposedly has been taken down, but is still operating in reality by paying out money to Jan Sixers. And also that gave Trump supposedly, you know, on a piece of paper signed by Todd Blanche himself, gave Donald Trump immunity from any investigation or prosecution by the IRS or any other part of the federal government for, quote, forever, including himself, his companies, and his family. So, like, first of all, Blanche was not just his criminal defense attorney in the documents case or in the January 6th case. He was also defending him in civil investigations and cases. Second, what those documents reveal, what the QFR, the questions record reveal, is that here's what Blanche said. He said that between that period of 2023, April 2023 and February 2025, he said that he worked an average of 70 hours per week on matters for President Trump. So that's a 92-week period, which is, like, by math, over 6,000 hours for Trump. Mm-hmm. And then he walks into a job at the Justice Department where he's supposedly representing us. No, he is continuing to represent and act on behalf of Trump. And the last thing I'll say, and there's more to say about this, but, you know, let's just say he won't say how much Trump paid him, right? Yeah. The average billable rate for a partner at the firm he was previously at was between $1,200 and $2,000 an hour. But let's reduce it to like $1,000 an hour. You know, that would mean that Trump purportedly paid him millions and millions of dollars in that 92-week period, right? That would be the claim. And yet somehow Todd Blanche bought a house near Mar-a-Lago. It was a $1 to $5 million house. And he took out a 30-year mortgage with an 8.5% interest rate. Now, I don't know about you, but if I was getting millions of dollars for working 70 hours a week for this big client, I don't know that I'd be taking out a high interest rate 30-year mortgage on my home. But you know what happened next is that Todd Blanche got rewarded with the you know, penultimate job as deputy attorney general. So how much did Donald Trump pay him? And how much is the office that he now holds a reward for the work that he was doing and he seems to continue to be doing, at not as acting attorney general with a capital A, but as acting like Donald Trump's attorney with a lowercase a?
0: I think he is. I think the Bar Association is going to have to look at this because I think he is still Donald Trump's lawyer, like legally and officially, on Donald Trump's personal cases in several of them. So that seems like it's going to have to be sorted out. I've got about 30 seconds. I got to get out, Lisa. But you worked on the Senate Nominations Committee. What effect would you expect a letter like this to have from 1,200, you know, former DOJ officials, you know, working over, 14 different administrations, Democratic and Republican, et cetera? What effect would you expect a letter like that to have on the confirmation process at this point for Todd Blanche?
1: Well, it's unprecedented to see this kind of rebuke of someone being nominated for this post. I was on the Senate Judiciary Committee as the chief counsel for nominations. We've never seen anything like this. And that's because we've never seen anything like this sort of conflict of interest that Todd Blanche represents. We cannot have the Senate confirm him. Right now, it looks like it's in the hands of Tom Tillis, in part, the outgoing senator from North Carolina. Mm-hmm. If you have friends in North Carolina, I think you should light up the phone.
0: And I think Tom Tillis may not feel like doing many favors for Donald Trump at this point. So maybe that's an encouraging sign to leave this with. Lisa Graves, executive director of TrueNorthResearch.org. You can find and read and subscribe to her newsletter at GraveInjustice.news. Her new book is Without Precedent, How Chief Justice Roberts and His Accomplices Rewrote the Constitution and Dismantled Our Rights. And sadly, I suspect that story will continue. We will talk about it more in the future, hopefully soon, with Lisa Graves. Lisa, always a delight speaking with you. I look forward to the next time. Oh, and also you can find her on the Blue Skies at The Lisa Graves. Thanks,
1: Thank
0: Lisa.
1: You. Thanks, Brad. Thanks for having me on. Thanks, everyone, for listening.
0: You bet. I could speak to Lisa for 3 hours. Can you tell? 6 hours. I don't know if anybody would want to hear it, but I could do it.
2: Yeah, she knows so much. She is just such a font of knowledge and institutional memory that so many people don't know about.
0: And she has worked everywhere. So she knows, you know, the DOJ,
2: classic
0: Senate.
2: Underachiever.
0: Exactly.
2: Yeah, and it's just, it is always gobsmacking to recognize how many decades the Republican Party and Chief Justice John Roberts have been working for decades on a very, very long-term strategy to dismantle the administrative state, to dismantle voting rights. Anything that might rein in corporate power.
0: Say what you want about the Republicans. They play the long game.
2: Yes, and it will require the same
0: for
2: to
0: decades.
2: Reform.
0: Yes, it will.
2: It requires an equally long-term strategy to reform.
0: And I think people on the left, if they don't get what they want right away, they get angry and want to walk away. Understandably, that said, take a look at what happened on the right. Take a look at that, you know, the way that they go on for years, for decades, until they get what they want. And now they got a whole lot of what they want. What you going to do about it? All right, we got to get out. Thanks again to Lisa Graves. Thanks to all of you for spending a portion of your day or night with us. Thanks to our producer, of course, Desi Doyen. 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

0: Hello and welcome to Background Briefing, available 24/7 at backgroundbriefing.org. I'm Ian Masters, and today we'll look into a number of stories and issues in the news. We'll begin with the escalating U.S. war on Iran, now expanding with Iran's Revolutionary Guard Corps greenlighting the Houthis to close off the Red Sea Bab el-Mandab Strait choke point, giving them additional leverage along with the closure of the Strait of Hormuz. Joining us to discuss the likelihood that Israel will soon join in Trump's effort to avenge the deaths of American service members while he tries to bomb the Iranians back to the negotiating table is Nicholas Harris, the interim executive director at the Middle East Policy Council and a senior director for strategy and innovation at the New Lines Institute, the former Middle East Security Program Manager at the Institute for the Study of War, where he was Director of Government Relations responsible for Russia and Eurasia. Nicholas served as the 10th First Lieutenant Andrew J. Basevich Jr., USA Fellow at the Center for New American Security, and he's conducted an extensive study on Iran's proxies in the Middle East for the National Defense University. Then we'll examine the blowback from Zelensky's firing of the talented and popular defense minister Mikhail Fedorov, the young innovator who was at odds with the Soviet-era all-guard head of the armed forces, and speak with Simon Schuster, a staff writer at The Atlantic. He has reported on armed conflicts and authoritarian regimes for nearly two decades, previously as a correspondent for Time based in New York, Berlin, and Moscow, and is the author of The Showman Inside the Invasion That Shook the World and Made a Leader of Vladimir Zelensky. His latest article at The Atlantic is Ukraine's Dr. Strangelove. Then finally, we'll assess how much Trump can get away with trying to rig the next election and what the citizens of this country can do to stop him. Joining us is Richard Hassan, a professor of law and political science at the University of California, Los Angeles. He's a nationally recognized expert in election law and campaign finance regulation, and he served as a founding co-editor of the quarterly peer-reviewed publication Election Law Journal. He's also the author of a number of books, including The Voting Wars, Plutocrats United, The Justice of Contradictions, and Election Meltdown. His latest book is A Real Right to Vote, How a Constitutional Amendment Can Safeguard American Democracy. And joining us now, Nicholas Harris, Interim Executive Director of the Middle East Policy Council and a Senior Director for Strategy and Innovation at New Lines Institute. And he's conducted an extensive study of Iran's proxies in the Middle East for the National Defense University. Welcome to Background Briefing, Nicholas Harris.
1: Thank you for having me, Ian.
0: Well, thanks for joining us. And we've already seen American casualties, and Trump is vowing to avenge the deaths of American servicemen while he tries to bomb the Iranians back to the negotiating table. But this escalation seems to be indicating, again, how much leverage the Iranians have, because now Iran's Revolutionary Guard Corps have greenlighted the Houthis to close off the Red Sea Bab el-Mandab Strait choke point, which gives them additional leverage along with the closure of the Straits of Hormuz. So in this exchange of fire between the two countries, it doesn't look as if the U.S. is getting the upper hand. What do you think?
1: Well, Ian, this conflict has become a bit of a zombie conflict at this point. It just won't end. And the Trump administration is at a real inflection point here. It is clearly having difficulty imposing a solution to this conflict on the Iranian side. And the Iranians have essentially developed a strategy by which they can cause fluctuations in the global economy with cascade effects in the United States, in the U.S. economy, via activities, military activities that Iran could conduct in response to the United States, not only in the Gulf, but in the broader Middle East, as we've seen from the tragic loss of life of U.S. service personnel. And at the end, you know, when we look at this, the challenge is, Ian, is that we are now in the midsummer, and very quickly, this conflict could escalate into truly a more aggressive regional conflict that basically halts the global economy as we enter into midterm elections in the United States, with President Trump's political

0: to support U.S. targeting operations. They struck a desalinization plant in Kuwait, and they also struck the Muhaf Salti base in Jordan, killing the American military personnel. And then they've also attacked the Al Tanf base in eastern Syria, which apparently is in response to the Syrians intercepting a shipment of Iranian arms bound for Lebanese Hezbollah. But what's interesting about IRGC and Iranian activities in terms of their targeting, they have not targeted Israel. And that would indicate to me, Nicholas, that they don't want the Israeli Air Force to join in the fight with the Americans. And I think that might well be in the offing. What do you think?
1: Well, we've talked about President Trump's political calculations, but we should look at Prime Minister Netanyahu of Israel's political calculations. He has an election looming in October, and a big part of Netanyahu's pitch to his electorate is that he is the only person in Israel capable of defending Israelis. And he has essentially banked his entire strategy to win re-election based on the idea that in the post-October 7th, 2023 world, that anyone but Netanyahu would have led to a worse outcome for Israel and Israelis. So I think there's a lot there, because the Iranians, if you've noticed, Ian, have been very careful in terms of how they've approached the escalation ladder, right? When they respond, they've generally targeted, with some exceptions, places and sites that they associate with facilitating U.S. military activities. Now, targeting a desalination plant is a different type of escalation. And that, I think, is something interesting us for to follow, because essentially what that is saying is that as more infrastructural targets are hit by the United States military in Iran, the Iranians are willing to expand the range of their targets and therefore try to undermine essentially the foundations of the rule of these very close U.S. partners in the region.
0: Well, it does seem that Israel is poised to join because, well, there's so many U.S. aircraft showing up in Israel from bases in the U.K. and the U.S., along with a lot of refueling tankers. It looks as if the U.S. is preparing for a renewed air war, and I imagine that Israel would contribute an enormous amount to that.
1: Israel is primed to be, it has been and continues to be, a close U.S. partner. You're right to point out that the logistics of the military buildup that are occurring as we speak together would indicate a very strong Israeli-U.S. coordinated campaign against Iran. And I, you know, not to sound like a cynic, Ian, but there would be probably no greater gift to Prime Minister Netanyahu's electoral campaign than a significant escalation in the conflict with Iran, especially if by the end of it, he can point to widespread destruction of Iran's military capabilities. And it's still unclear how that would be achieved short of a major ground incursion into at least the littoral coastal region of Iran. And this is where I think we get into dangerous scenarios, Ian, because there's a sort of logic chain that could occur whereby the more the U.S. and Israel, but the U.S. invests in this conflict, the closer we get to the election cycles in both countries, but especially the United States in November, there are potential worst case scenarios whereby the regionalization of the conflict gets to such a tempo that the Trump administration feels like it has no other choice than to make a big symbolic move against the Iranians to try to force them and compel them to submit. And this is where we get into the ground operations and potential limited invasion scenarios, Ian, which, although they might seem fanciful from a distance, the longer this conflict goes on and the more narrow the options are,

0: for the Trump administration to achieve what they would say, what they might declare a victory, the greater the likelihood that that type of option gets chosen.
1: But in terms of Netanyahu joining the war, the Israeli opposition only have themselves to blame for that, because they've been complaining all along that Netanyahu didn't finish the job.
0: Well, it's a very interesting dynamic, right, Ian, in terms of the Israeli electoral, the current electoral campaign in Israel. Israel's national security is front and center, as are, of course, the cost of living in Israel, the strain on Israeli society, because it's a reservist-based society. The Israeli Defense Forces, the IDF, is a reservist-based force, by and large. And, you know, there is noticeable strain on Israeli society after the better part of 3 years of conflict, right? And so this conflict with Iran, you have, as you pointed out, with the Iranians, the IRGC has tried to reinforce Lebanese Hezbollah, and there's still active fighting in Lebanon. Hamas is beginning to reemerge as a potential combatant in Gaza, and that situation in Gaza is always on the precipice of catastrophe. The West Bank is another region, is another area that could very quickly deteriorate into widespread conflict. So from the Israeli perspective, and this is the opposition's main argument and their counter argument, is if Netanyahu says there's no better person than him to manage the various different security challenges to Israel since October 7, 2023, their counter argument is no, he fumbled the job badly. And by being so insistent on expanding the scope of Israel's conflicts to include Iran in the manner that he's done now with the Trump administration, that he's actually made Israel's national security worse. And the and more importantly, probably from this perspective, from the Israeli national security perspective, the range of options available to Israel narrower.
1: Well, it seems that this is what's going to be happening pretty soon, right? I know we're not getting into Kalshi and these ridiculous betting rackets that are going on nowadays, but what's your sense of how likely it is for this war to escalate, given how much air assets the U.S. is bringing into the neighborhood and the extent to which, as you just pointed out, that there's a terrific motive on the part of Netanyahu to re-engage the Israeli Air Force?
0: Well, I hate to do a hedge and bet here, but I would still say it's 50-50, and here's why. I think that deep down, President Trump, one consistent theme that we have seen from him since he entered politics in the early 2010s has been his real reluctance to have his quote-unquote Iraq war. And although over the course of his two administrations, he has taken aggressive action in various different contexts when it comes to military campaigns, he has still stopped short of the type of military campaign similar to what the U.S. engaged in the Iraq war in 2003. And even if you want to go even further back, what the U.S. has done in different contexts, such as in Kosovo and in the first Gulf War. And so I think, Ian, one restraining factor on this conflict devolving completely into a regional war and a U.S. ground campaign is President Trump's deep-seated desire to avoid his Iraq war. And Iran would make the Iraq war of 2003 pale in comparison. All the scenarios that we've seen, the Iranian responses, the regional responses, would make that truly into a global nightmare of very strong effects. So I think that's where we are at this 50-50 moment, where there is lots of opportunity for miscalculation and just sort of a cascade effect of responses, but you do have an arresting factor in President Trump's own calculations, and also tied into his own calculations about not wanting to have his own Iraq war, is the truth of the matter that he has midterms that are staring at him coming in November.
1: But in the last couple of minutes, Nick, it would seem to me that the other side of the coin is that, first of all, Trump has a racist contempt for the Iranians. He's saying horrible things about them, the negotiators. And it reminds me of what he said about Joe Biden. He said, I can't believe I got beaten by this guy. And I'm sure because Trump admires strongmen and sees himself as a tough guy. I mean, he's clearly completely obsessed with being a tough guy, like a mafia boss, you know, and admires Putin and all these thugs. So he's basically, I think, because he's being humiliated by the Iranians and by the fact that he's trapped with them and the fact that he has these outbursts against the Iranian negotiators and calls them all kinds of names, I wouldn't discount the possibility that maybe Netanyahu could talk him into the war twice because his ego has been bruised.
0: There are a lot of complicated factors. I would say fundamentally, if we do end up in a, first of all, it would be a catastrophe. If we end up in an expanded conflict, it would be a catastrophe for the people of the region, number one, but it would be also beyond that catastrophe for the broader global human society, is that there is a scenario where the president and his closest advisors determine that in order for the United States to impose a scenario whereby the Trump administration assesses that it's achieved its goals, that it would have to take a stronger expanded military campaign to achieve beyond an air campaign. That's when we enter the scenario, Ian, of the U.S. trying to seize on a limited basis Iranian territory. And that's when we get into the scenarios and the cascade effects whereby the situation gets to a point where it becomes a worse regional conflict, a worse global cascade effect. And then the question then becomes, and this is where we get into the nightmare scenario, at what point does the Trump administration determine that it can back off of that scenario? And this is where we would hope that, short of that scenario occurring, that there can be a pathway back to negotiations and a pathway back to a sustainable status quo.
1: Well, Nicholas Harris, I thank you very much for joining us here today.
0: Thank you, Ian.
1: And again, I've been speaking with Nicholas Harris, who's Interim Executive Director at the Middle East Policy Council and the Senior Director for Strategy and Innovation at the New Lines Institute and the former Middle East Security Program Manager at the Institute for the Study of War, where he was Director of Government Relations responsible for Russia and Eurasia. Nicholas serves as the 10th First Lieutenant Andrew J. Basevich Jr., USA Fellow at the Center for New American Security, and he's conducted an extensive study on Iran's proxies in the Middle East for the National Defense University. We're going to take a brief station break and back examining the blowback from Zelensky's firing of the talented and popular defense minister Mikhail Fedorov, the young innovator who was at odds with the Soviet-era old guard head of the armed forces.

0: Welcome back. I'm Ian Masters, and this is Background Briefing, available 24/7 at backgroundbriefing.org. And joining us now, Simon Schuster, a staff writer at The Atlantic. He has reported on armed conflicts and authoritarian regimes for nearly two decades, previously as a correspondent for Time, based in New York, Berlin, and Moscow. He's the author of The Showman, Inside the Invasion That Shook the World and Made a Leader of Volodymyr Zelensky. And his latest article at The Atlantic is Ukraine's Dr. Strangelove. Welcome to Background Briefing, Simon Schuster.
1: Great to be with you. Thank you.
0: Well, thanks for joining us. And Ukraine's President Volodymyr Zelensky had key talks today to defuse the political crisis caused by his firing of the popular young defense minister, Mikhail Fedorov, who has been at odds. He's one of the young innovators, bringing in all the drone technology, etc. He's been at odds with the 60-year-old Soviet-trained General Skirsky in charge of the armed forces. So is Zelensky able to sort of tamp down that revolt amongst people who've been demonstrating and apparently amongst the rank and file in the armed forces who like this young defense minister?
1: Yeah, it's a tough question because it's very much an evolving story. Right now, President Zelensky is indeed trying to find a way to defuse the tensions. I don't think he expected quite so much public support, including through demonstrations in the streets of Kyiv, right outside of President Zelensky's office, in defense of this fired defense minister. So he's trying to resolve that. I think at this point, it's very possible, I'd say maybe the more likely outcome is that President Zelensky reverses himself and reinstates the minister. Last year, in response to street protests related to a corruption scandal unrelated to the present situation, President Zelensky also completely reversed himself when he saw Ukrainians going out onto the street. So he's very sensitive to that kind of opposition, and I think that really influences his decision, including in this case.
0: So George Beebe, who was a former director of the CIA's Russia analysis, I spoke to him recently. He's arguing now that Fedorov is young and popular and is a threat to Zelensky, who fears a peace deal would force presidential elections and expose Zelensky's unpopularity and corruption. Now, what do you know about that charge, unpopularity and corruption? That's certainly not what I've been hearing.
1: Well, a few things there. First of all, I don't have the sense. I've spent a lot of time with Mikhailo Fyodorov. I've talked to him many times over the years. I don't have the sense that he has political ambitions that would be a threat to President Zelensky. I think they get along quite well historically, because Minister Fyodorov is very results-oriented and is focused on the mission of the advancing the fight and bringing the fight to Russia. So I'm not sure that President Zelensky sees Fyodorov as a political threat in some kind of future elections. I will say that President Zelensky is very much thinking about elections right now. He's been under pressure from many corners, including from the United States, to hold elections. Actually, the late Senator Lindsey Graham, who passed away a few days ago, was a big driver of that push to get Zelensky to hold elections and renew his mandate. Now that President Zelensky is quite popular, he is thinking about calling the elections soon, because that would take advantage of his high popularity numbers. But this current crisis, I would say tangentially, it does have to do with corruption, the point you raised. So I think Minister Fyodorov is seen by anti-corruption activists in Ukraine as having clean hands. He is seen as a reformer who is not affiliated with various oligarchic clans and other corrupt influences. So he's seen as clean in that regard. And I think that firing him really galvanized and provoked a strong reaction from those activists, anti-corruption activists who had supported Minister Fyodorov.
0: And he was trying to clean up the procurement process amongst these favored companies for new technology, that apparently there is some corruption within the military's or the defense ministry's or the defense industry's procurement.
1: Yeah, there have been various scandals related to procurement going back to, I'd say, the first year of the full-scale war. There was scandals related to how much the military was paying for eggs and winter coats for soldiers and things like that. So, yes, this is a constant issue that comes up in various guises. I'd say, I've heard both sides of this debate about the procurement issue. So Minister Fyodorov was promoting and implementing a very decentralized approach to military procurement, one in which really the lower level military commanders could order the weapons they wanted directly from manufacturers and purveyors of those weapons. Very unusual system. I'm not aware of any military that does that. Usually, military procurement is very centralized through the Ministry of Defense. Now, General Sirski, the man with whom Fyodorov is apparently in conflict here, he is a more traditional military man, and I think was uncomfortable with a situation where he, as the military commander, was losing control of what kinds of weapons the military was buying, from whom, in what numbers. So I think that led to their conflict in many ways. There were other reasons for it, but I've heard both sides of the debate, and I can also understand General Sirski's frustration, because if you're trying to lead a military command and make it operate as one organism that can punch through Russian front lines, you want to have control. You want to have control of the procurement process and the kinds of weapons that are being purchased and distributed to the forces under your command. And the kinds of reforms that Fyodorov was pushing for, they were clever, they were innovative, they worked, and they were effective in many situations. But I can understand why they would be frustrating to the high command.
0: So, Simon, we don't quite know what the population of Ukraine is. The last census was back in the Soviet era that said there were 52 million people. We know that Russia has like three times that population. So that's always been an asymmetry in manpower. And a lot of people have left Ukraine. So the real figures could be like 30 or even 25 million. We just don't know. But what that says is that they really have a difficulty with getting enough men and women to the front. And they have casualties, even though the Russians have so many more casualties than they do. Minister Fedorov was trying to find better ways to recruit people because there's a lot of draft dodging going on. And the military goes out and rounds up these draft dodgers. And lately, according to the BBC, a lot of these military guys who are veterans, who've seen a lot of fighting and a lot of dying of their own comrades, they're getting beaten up by draft dodgers. So this is a pretty bad situation.
1: Yeah, and that is one of the issues that Fyodorov was really trying to address: how to recruit soldiers, how to bring more young men into the military. I'd say that was the bigger challenge for him. He has a few years of experience now in drone technology. He has a few years of experience dealing with the procurement issues that we just talked about. But in terms of the mobilization issues, how do you get military manpower? That was quite new to him as a challenge. And I've listened to many of the proposals. He's great at thinking outside the box. He's great at coming up with these really often strange and interesting solutions to problems. But this one is just, it's hard to solve. It's a really fiendishly difficult one, because you need to convince people fundamentally to risk their lives, put their lives on the line for the country. And you can't do that with a new app. You can't do that with a kind of Silicon Valley style startup approach in many cases. So I think that was one that was really bedeviling him and the Ministry of Defense. And I didn't see a clear path to a solution coming from his leadership in the Defense Ministry. Maybe they would have gotten there, but that has been frustrating for him in the short tenure there in the Defense Ministry, for sure. And it's going to be the biggest issue, I think, that Ukraine faces going into the winter, potentially the next winter of war. How to replace the soldiers that have been fighting for way too long without a break on the front lines. That remains the numerical advantage that Russia has. It can continue to recruit from a much larger population.
0: So, Simon, the more we talk about Fedorov, the more it looks like it was a terrible mistake to fire him.
1: No, I can also understand President Zelensky's frustration. There are similar cases I can remember during the full-scale war where Zelensky got frustrated with bickering among his subordinates, ministers or military commanders that would just lock themselves into a conflict and would constantly be bringing bad news or arguments against their rival to the president and asking the president to intervene. In past cases, he has fired both of them. He's fired both sides, and he said, "I'm tired of hearing this." and he's tried to bring in new blood. In this case, it seems he decided to fire one side of the debate between Minister Fyodorov, the Minister of Defense, and the military commander Sirski. I think he didn't really calculate how bad the blowback would be. I think that's where the mistake was. I'm not really in a position to judge who is the better military strategist of the two rivals in this debate. I think both have strong arguments. Certainly Fyodorov was much more widely beloved by the public, by the media, because he came with these new, fresh, exciting ideas of how to wage a war in a new way, whereas the generals are more traditionalist just by nature.
0: Right. So talk about your article at The Atlantic, Simon Schuster, Ukraine's Dr. Strangelove. Tell us about Denis Shtilerman.
1: Denis Shtilerman, he is the founder and owner of Ukraine's leading manufacturer of long-range drones and missile technology. And he is now partnering more and more because of the success of Ukraine's long-range strikes into Russia. You've seen these things, right? Ukraine hitting oil refineries, these massive explosions and fireballs and plumes of smoke. Most of these explosions are caused by the drones that Denis Shtilerman's company makes. But the reason I decided to profile him and look at him more closely is, one, because of the success of those strikes. They have really brought the momentum and the wind to Ukraine's back in this war in a way we haven't seen in years. So that's a major debt of gratitude that I think Ukraine owes to him. Second, the Europeans, including some major NATO members like France, Germany, Denmark, Sweden, the United Kingdom, have started looking more and more to Shtilerman's company and technology and thinking, how can we adapt this to develop Europe's defenses? And he's been signing various partnership agreements with European NATO allies. And third is the reason I wanted to focus on him is his backstory is so wild. We won't have time to get into it here, but he basically came up through Russia. He earned his fortune in Russia. He studied in Russia. He served jail time in Russia. So the fact that this character has emerged as such an instrumental part of Ukraine's defenses and now potentially Europe's defenses, I thought was worth a deeper look.
0: Right. And his company, Firepoint, looks like they'll get the contract to build the Patriot interceptors.
1: They would be first in line. I think a little more than a week ago, President Trump made this promise that Ukraine would get the license to manufacture Patriot interceptors. It's early days. That kind of thing takes years to work its way through the bureaucracy, usually, and that's even before they start building the factory to make these things. But if you look at the playing field of Ukrainian engineering and military companies who would potentially participate in such a project, Firepoint would be the top of my list. So yes, he's very much keen on doing that. And I asked him about the Patriot project, and he said yes, he would be eager to participate in the production of Patriot missiles in Ukraine. But his main focus has been working with the Europeans. What he describes is gaining strategic autonomy for Europe from the United States. So he's focused, yes, on defending Europe from Russia, but he wants to do it in a way that ensures that Europe can defend itself, even if the United States pulls back and withdraws from NATO or withdraws from other security commitments that it's made to Europe.
0: So Putin lately has been hammering Kyiv and other cities with ballistic missiles because he knows that Ukraine has run out of Patriot interceptors. So Zelensky retaliated with 400 drones aimed at Moscow. The Russian Defense Ministry says that they downed 1,054 Ukrainian drones in a 24-hour period. Apparently, they're getting better at intercepting. What is the situation vis-a-vis the drone warfare and the missile warfare? Who's doing the most damage? It looks as if Russia's doing a lot more damage to Ukraine than Ukraine is doing to Russia, although it does look as if Ukraine is very skillfully targeting their drones and missiles attacks on Russian oil facilities?
1: Yeah, I guess it depends on how you measure the damage. I think Russia's strikes with these ballistic missiles have, from the images we've seen of the targets, really hit civilian neighborhoods, apartment buildings, things like that. So it seems to be a campaign of terror to wear down the will of Ukrainians to fight. The Ukrainian side has been very effective in hitting energy infrastructure, military logistics, and targets like that in order to weaken the Russian war machine and its ability to fund itself, to get the money to continue fighting the war. Who's doing more damage? I think the Russians at this stage in the war are feeling the pain more keenly because it's something new for them. I think the Russian side and the Russian public have not felt in such a direct way the impact of the war over the course of the last 4.5 years, whereas the Ukrainians, they're suffering through it, but in many parts of the country, they're kind of used to it. This is a calculation you make in your head every time you go to bed in Kyiv. Are we going to go down to the shelter if there's an air raid siren? Where will we go? The Ukrainians have almost become inured or accustomed to this threat, whereas the Russians are facing it in the last few months for the first time. And the impact psychologically on them, I think, is more intensely felt because of that.
0: So just in the last minute then, Simon, the Russia nuclear hawk, Sergei Karaganov, a former advisor to Putin, he keeps calling for Putin to use tactical nuclear weapons. And now that Putin is not so much losing Crimea, but it looks as though the Ukrainians have neutralized Crimea. And if they close the Kerch Bridge, which is a pet project of Putin, he's likely to have a fit. And how angry can he get? And what do you think the likelihood of him firing a tactical nuke?
1: Yeah, I think we can't discount that possibility. There are a few options that Putin has available. I think the most likely and the easiest one for Putin to continue the war would be to call a draft and draft a few hundred thousand more Russian soldiers to try to break through those very stubborn and frozen lines. Another option Putin has to achieve much the same goal is to hit those lines, those defensive lines of the Ukrainians, with a tactical nuclear weapon. Now, this is not the kind of doomsday device from the Cold War that destroys an entire city, for example. This is a smaller device that would destroy an area the size of a few city blocks or a military base, and then spread radiation, of course, devastating amounts of radiation.
0: Right, so which could drift towards Russia.
1: That could, right. So that's one of the reasons he, I think, would think twice about that. I'd say it's less likely than a mobilization because the backlash to Russia using a tactical nuclear weapon would be so severe from the international community, from the West, but also from traditional allies of Russia like China and India. China has signaled very clearly that it would cut off Russia in a very meaningful way from supplies and financial relationships between Russia and China. If Russia were to cross that red line and use nuclear weapons in this war, I don't think that is a threat that Putin takes lightly. So I still put the likelihood of that as quite low, but it is an option that Putin has had on the table throughout this war, and we can't write it off.
0: Well, Simon Schuster, I thank you very much for joining us here today.
1: Thank you so much.
0: And again, I may speak with Simon Schuster, who's a staff writer at The Atlantic. He's reported on armed conflicts and authoritarian regimes for over 2 decades and previously as a correspondent for Time, based in New York, Berlin, and Moscow. He's the author of The Showman, Inside the Invasion That Shook the World and Made a Leader of Volodymyr Zelensky. And his latest article at The Atlantic is Ukraine's Dr. Strangelove. We're going to take a brief station break and back, assessing how much Trump can get away with trying to rig the next election and what the citizens of this country can do to stop him.

0: Welcome back. I'm Ian Masters, and this is Background Briefing, available 24/7 at backgroundbriefing.org. And joining us now is Richard Hasson, Professor of Law and Political Science at the University of California, Los Angeles. He's a nationally recognized expert in election law and campaign finance regulation, and has served as the founding co-editor for the quarterly peer-reviewed publication Election Law Journal. He's also the author of a number of books, including The Voting Wars, Plutocrats United, The Justice of Contradictions, and Election Meltdown. And his latest book is A Real Right to Vote, How a Constitutional Amendment Can Safeguard American Democracy. Welcome to Background Briefing, Richard Hasson.
1: Good to be back with you.
0: Well, thanks for joining us. In Trump's speech to the nation the other night, which the White House promised would be earth-shattering, but it was basically a bunch of recycled rambling from Trump. Even Fox News thought it was a nothing burger. But that's not to say, Rick, that Trump appears to be determined to rig the November elections, has tremendous power at his hands with the executive branch. And it would seem to me that the Republicans have a self-interest in the Save America Act because it may save their skin.
1: Well, I mean, the first thing to say is that the speech was underwhelming. It was, as you say, a bunch of recycled, discredited ideas about Chinese interference in the election, about hordes of non-citizens voting in our elections. What surprised me was two things. First, he did not claim that the 2020 election was stolen, which is something he has probably said thousands of times in the 6 years since then. So it was kind of muted in its rhetoric on a Trumpian scale. But more importantly, the only action he really called for was for Congress to pass the Save America Act. And that act appears to be pretty much dead in the Senate. I don't think it's going to get out of the Senate. And so really the question is, what tools does he have available to him to try to interfere with American elections when we have this decentralized system and really put the power to run elections not in the hands of the federal government, but in the hands of state and local actors?
0: But are you reassuring me, Rick? Because I see his determination. And as far as I know, he's done a lot of stuff weakening safeguards already. And it seems to me that he's going to try anything. He's going to throw it at whatever he can at the wall and see what sticks. So can we be rest assured that this next election will be fair and that the counting will happen and that Trump, you know, he seems to be preparing not just trying to suppress the Democratic vote, but he's also seemed to be preparing for the after election to challenge the results. So it could be a 1-2 punch. And I'm just would like to get a sense from you of what the American citizens, many of whom I imagine are just as sort of nervous about this as I am.
1: Well, I think really, I want to kind of thread the needle here. Some people hearing Trump's speech and hearing his relentless false claims of election interference, I think, are panicking. Some people seeing that he seems pretty weak on this are complacent. I think the appropriate mood is one of resiliency. It's to recognize that Trump is not all powerful, that the constitutional design, which has many poor features in it at this point, given a neo-authoritarian in the presidency, it's a good thing that we have decentralized elections. And so I think what we're really talking about is what are the specific things he might try to do. And the biggest factor here is not Trump's motivations, which I take to be terrible, but how close the election's going to be in terms of control of the House or the Senate. If it's a blowout, as we saw in Hungary, there's not much that a somewhat a powerless authoritarian type can do. If it's extremely close, say it comes down to a few congressional races, and maybe they're in places like California where the vote totals take days to tabulate, then I think he's going to try to pressure election and elected officials. He'll try legal action. He could try seizing ballots. This is one of the things I'm most concerned about. There are all kinds of ways that he could try to do this. There could be an attempt to try to not seat certain members in the House or in the Senate. But all of that really is contingent on it being a very close election. Otherwise, I don't think that he's going to be able to really interfere with this hyper-decentralized system in a way that's going to actually affect the outcome of the election.
0: But he does seem to be very obsessed with the state of Georgia. He already sent Tulsi Gabbard down there to Fulton County. And I'm wondering whether, which part of the threats that he made in his speech was about voting machines, and he's obsessed with the touchscreen voting machines that they have in Georgia. Could he try to decertify these machines and create chaos?
1: Well, so this is an interesting question. First of all, he has fired the commissioners on the United States Election Assistance Commission, which is a pretty obscure agency, but one of the things it does is to certify voting machines. Without commissioners, I don't think he can do anything there with voting machines. And in any case, the federal government doesn't have the power to certify or decertify for the purposes of using, for the purposes of running an election. It's really about certification for purposes of providing federal funding to help, you know, deal with these problematic machines. Georgia's actually going to get rid of those machines. They just haven't been able to do it quickly enough. But we do know that in 2020, there was a full hand recount of the ballots, and it confirmed the results that the machines had reported. And so he may be focused on Georgia, but if the actual question is who's going to control the United States House of Representatives, we really need to look at the 30 or so competitive congressional races in the United States, which are in a variety of different states, to really try to make a difference. You know, it's not like a presidential election where you might say if you could mess with Georgia or mess with Pennsylvania, that could sway the outcome. This is a very different kind of thing, and it makes it harder for someone who's trying to manipulate things to know exactly where to put their firepower.
0: So why did he fire all those people on the election commission?
1: Well, I mean, there are different theories. We don't know. One possibility is he just wants to make things harder to run fair elections. It's the same reason that he has hollowed out the cybersecurity agency that helps to prevent foreign interference. This is just kind of just more of him blowing off steam or trying to undermine voter confidence in the electoral process. What I think he might be trying to do is deal with a part of the Save America Act that he's trying to get in place without that law passing. This is the part of the proposed law that requires people to provide documentary proof of citizenship, that is a birth certificate, a naturalization certificate, if you've changed your name because of marriage, maybe a marriage license, in person to elected officials before someone can be registered to vote. Now, there is going back to the 1990s, there's a federal law that says that the federal government's going to create a form, and this form has to be accepted by states in order for people to vote in federal elections, whether or not the state has different rules. And the job of creating that form, it's like a postcard registration form, used to be with the Federal Election Commission. Then in 2002, when Congress created the Election Assistance Commission, it moved over to the EAC. In one of Trump's executive orders on voting, he tried to order the EAC to change that form so that it would require documentary proof of citizenship before someone could be registered to vote. The court said, no, you don't have the power over the EAC. So maybe he's going to try to install new commissioners to do this. Maybe he's going to try to assert under a strong unitary executive power theory that he can control what the EAC does and make them change the form. If he tries to do those things, I'm sure he's going to be challenged in court. And so far, his record in terms of trying to assert power over the elections has been pretty weak.
0: So, Rick, do you think that the Democrats are doing a sufficient job on pointing out what the Save America Act is really about? Because it's really about suppressing the Democratic vote by demanding people either have a birth certificate or a passport, which 60% of the country don't have, and also women have changed their names when they get married and divorced, etc. They're vulnerable to be struck off the rolls. I don't get the impression. And the way that he's presenting it to the public is that it's very benign. You know, you should, if only U.S. citizens should vote. Of course, the truth of the matter is that very, very few, only a handful of people who are non-citizens do actually vote. And they've done a study that goes back 40 years and only found only 99 people voted who shouldn't have voted. So it's a non-existent problem he's solving, but he's framing it in a way that a lot of people could be conned into thinking it was, yeah, sure, only citizens should be able to vote and you should have an ID. So I'm not sure that, you know, for example, why don't they call it the Save Donald Trump Act? Because that's what it really is.
1: Well, I'm not even sure about that, because many of the kind of infrequent, low propensity, lesser educated voters who've moved over to Donald Trump, those are people who are going to have some of the hardest times coming up with these documents. You know, to the extent that they're poor, they're less likely to have that passport and all of that. So it could be a kind of self-inflicted wound, which is really what I think cost Donald Trump the 2020 election, when he discouraged his supporters in the middle of a pandemic from voting by mail, which actually, you know, would have helped him considerably. But in terms of the passage of the Save America Act, it's very clear that there are senators who do not want this passed. And that includes Lisa Murkowski, who had a very interesting op-ed in the Wall Street Journal over the weekend, where she talked about all of the impediments that would be to voters in Alaska, in these remote parts of Alaska, who would have to come in person to try to register to vote, and just how onerous that would be. So she's a no. Tom Tillis, who's retiring, is a no. Mitch McConnell, if he ever comes back to the Senate, is a strong believer in states running elections. He's a no. There's no way that this is going to pass, and they're not going to blow up the filibuster in order to pass it, which is what they would have to do. So I don't see any movement towards this actually passing. I think this is more, if you think about the most likely scenario of Democrats taking back control of Congress, maybe Trump's endgame here is really to try to, as he has in the past, delegitimize Democratic victories by claiming they're the product of fraud. And so to try, you know, when you have congressional committees investigating Trump policies and potentially impeaching Trump cabinet members, that he can try and say, well, the Democrats didn't fairly get to office. I really think that may be all that there is to this. I'm not saying that we should be complacent, but I'm saying that so far, the kinds of things that Trump has tried to do, at least, you know, through legal channels, have failed in terms of changing the rules by which we conduct elections.
0: So we can take some comfort in the fact that the president of the United States is losing his mind.
1: Well, what I'd like to say is that we're lucky we have an incompetent authoritarian. I don't mean mental competency, but I mean someone who hasn't been all that effective, you know.
0: His war in Iran against Iran is not going well.
1: Well, you know, I think that, you know, I hear a lot of people ask me about are we going to have ICE agents at the polls? I think that what happens in Minnesota, the overreach of ICE and the murder of two innocent protesters really turned the tide. And so any kind of goon squads that they might be trying to send to polling places, I don't think that's going to happen. There would be, you know, people would lie down in the street to stop that from happening at this point. That's, you know, in some ways, a testament to the resilience of American democracy, that people are willing to stand up now to protect our civil rights and our civil liberties. That's why I really worry. The scary scenario for me is this very close election where Trump might be trying to manipulate things, not on the front end with people voting, but on the back end when they're tabulating ballots. Is he going to try to send federal agents in to seize ballots in elections where the final vote totals have not been done yet, and in that way break the chain of custody and make it impossible to know who's won the election. So there are really things to worry about. We also had the Department of Homeland Security Secretary Mark Wayne Mullen making the claims that if state and local election officials don't police non-citizen voting with the list he's going to provide, that they could be arrested. So that's not something to ignore.
0: But, he said they could be jailed.
1: Yes, right. So that's really serious. But I think this, you know, a lot of what these Trump cabinet members say is trying to please the boss. Let's see if they put muscle behind it. So I'm watching that, because that would be quite a big development. I think would provoke a very big counter reaction in the American public if we saw Trump trying to jail election administrators. I don't think it's going to happen, but we have to worry about that. And worry about that period, because California is so slow in announcing its election results, and some other states are slow too. If it's really close, that period before we know the winners, as the results trickle in and maybe shift from a Republican apparent lead to a Democratic apparent lead, that would be a very dangerous time.
0: Right, but just in closing, the fact that heads of state elections are busy getting ready for the elections is, what, 90 days away. They don't need extra work coming from Mark Wayne Mullen.
1: No, and in fact, you know, we know that these non-citizen lists typically are full of false positives. They're full of mismatched names. They're full of people who are already naturalized citizens, but the database didn't catch up. You know, I was on German TV the other day, and they couldn't understand, like, what's the problem with requiring citizenship. And it's because most other countries have a national identity card, which confirms your citizenship. But we don't have that here. And so it's just quite difficult for people, for some people, especially in remote areas, or people who are poor, or people who don't have access to their document students, to actually prove who they are. So it would be a terrible change if we move to that. But I don't think that's happening before November. We're already gearing up for those November elections.
0: Well, Richard Hasson, I thank you very much for joining us here today.
1: It was good to be with you.
0: And again, I've been speaking with Richard Hasson, a professor of law and political science at the University of California, Los Angeles. He's a nationally recognized expert in election law and campaign finance regulation, and has served as the founding co-editor of the quarterly peer-reviewed publication Election Law Journal. He's also the author of a number of books, including The Voting Wars, Plutocrats United, The Justice of Contradictions, and Election Meltdown. And his latest book is A Real Right to Vote, How a Constitutional Amendment Can Safeguard American Democracy. And this has been Background Briefing. I'm Ian Masters, and I'd like to thank producers Graham Fitzgibbon and Asher Price. And if you've missed any of today's program and would like to explore our vast archives, you can visit us at backgroundbriefing.org, where we'll include extended interviews searchable by topic, and have made it easy for you to sign up for the daily email updates that provide links to resources, articles, and books discussed on the program. 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Bye for now.

The Lincoln County Democrats will hold their annual summer picnic and auction fundraiser on Sunday, August 2nd, from 1 to 3 p.m. at the Pacific Maritime Heritage Center on the Newport Bayfront. Proceeds will support efforts to elect Democrats to federal, state, and local offices. All Democrats and progressive independents are invited to attend. Tickets are $10, and children will be admitted free. Attendees are urged to buy tickets in advance at the Lincoln County Democrats website, lincolncountydemocratsoregon.com.

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2: Welcome, friends, to another edition of Economic Update, a weekly program devoted to the economic dimensions of our lives and those of our children. I'm your host, Richard Wolff. Today's program is about an institution, a human institution created by human beings for human beings, and full of the pros and cons that all institutions exhibit. It is an institution that hasn't lasted forever, and it will not last forever. In other words, it has a life and a death, like all institutions do. I'm talking about the market. And I have to stress, when I talk about the market, that I'm talking about something around which basically a religion has congealed, so that people talk about the market the way they talk about God or gods. The market is some fantastic superhuman, not the creation of people, not full of strengths and weaknesses, not something with a birth, an evolution, and a death. It's as if the market were forever. It isn't. As if it were natural. It isn't. As if we have always had them. We haven't. And as if it is incredibly efficient. It isn't. Some people have always loved markets, just as people have always hated them. They've been a bone of contention, and no effort at suppressing the critics of markets has ever succeeded in doing away with the criticism of markets, which is as powerful as the markets themselves. Markets have been good for some people and bad for others, like any other institution. So let's take a look to see whether I can make the case for what I've just said. So let's begin. What is a market? A market is an institution inserted between two poles, production of goods and services at one end and consumption of the goods and services at the other. So, for example, if you grow your own potatoes, the production, your labor with the soil and the seeds and the watering and the weed, all the work, the production of the finished potato by you, and the consumption of that potato by you or your family, there's no market. You don't take the potatoes you've produced to a place where they go through a procedure called exchange. You give up your potato for something else that someone gives you in exchange, say money, or if not money, something else of value to you, a tomato. You can exchange your potatoes for somebody else's tomatoes. A market is that institution of exchange. When there are markets, goods go through that exchange process on their way from the producer to the consumer. And so now the question arises, the minute you have these things, what's the ratio of exchange? How many dollars do you have to give up to get a pound of potatoes? How many tomatoes might you have to give up to get a pound of potatoes, etc.? In other words, the ratio of exchange, the price, if you want to call it that, is something that happens in the market based on what the demands are of the two sides of the market. And here's what we know about markets. each side wants to get as much of what it will buy as it can for whatever it has to sell. And on the other side, the same thing. So in fact, both sides, the seller on each side and the buyer on each side, are engaged in a process that I'm going to bluntly call screwing the other guy. You want to give up as few of your tomatoes as possible for each pound of potatoes, because the fewer tomatoes you give up for that pound of potatoes, the more tomatoes you'll have left to exchange for other things. You're better off, better the deal you can negotiate with the potato guy. You want the most potatoes for the least tomatoes. And guess what the guy on the potato side wants? He wants the most of your potato.

producers in any community, whether that community is your village or your state or your nation or the world. Whatever the production is, now the question is, who gets the output? Production is what produces output. That's what the words mean. Production of software programs, of ice cream cones, of tissue paper, of jackets, whatever. The production gives you the product. But if we live in an economy, as we certainly do, which has highly developed division of labor, we don't live anymore, as human beings once did, in little isolated farmhouses where we produced and consumed what we produced. In that kind of an economy, we don't need markets very much. I remember visiting households in New England years ago and having the people who lived there tell me how proud they were that they never went to a supermarket, that between their chickens and their cows and their 4 acres, they could grow or raise all their food, all the bases of everything they needed, even their salt, even their sugar, even you name it, they could do it on their own. They didn't have to go to market for anything. Terribly proud. But we live in an economy that's been developed. All of us do. Where there's a high degree of division of labor. You go to work producing something, one or two or three things. And then, after you finish producing them, you get paid a wage. And with the wage, you go and buy all the other things you consume. You don't make them. You buy them. In other words, you need exchange to take care of your needs. To feed yourself, to clothe yourself, to shelter yourself, you must participate in the market. That's one of the reasons religions developed that look upon the market as this magical thing. I go to work, I work all day in a factory or an office or a store, and at the end of the week, I get an envelope with money or a check that I can cash for money. And then I go into the market and buy all the things I need to consume. I am a prisoner of the market. What do I mean? Well, how much money you get paid determines what you can buy. It's not about how much work you do. It's not how good you are at the job. It's not how hard you work. It's how much you get paid. Because when you go to buy something, they're not interested in how you got the money. They're not interested in whether you work hard or not at all. Whether you begged or borrowed or stole the money, they could care less. They just want the money. So you discover as a child that it's all about the money. And therefore, when you look for a job, when you get a job, you're interested in the money. That's not a flaw in your character. That's your adjustment to a system that puts the market in such a position. So it becomes in the interest of everybody to try to build up the price they can get when they sell whatever they have to sell. If it's a realtor, he's going to tell you how wonderful the house or the apartment are that he's trying to sell. Is he telling the truth? Who knows? When will you find out? Too late, after you've paid. So he's going to hype it. Just like the grocer is going to tell you, these are the best strawberries you've had. Maybe. But you understand, as we are all creatures of advertising, and advertising is everywhere telling you, buy this, buy that, buy this. You'll get this if you buy that. You'll get that if you buy this. On and on. It's endless. We live in a culture that is hysterically market-oriented. It's like a religion. And yet, I'm going to now go through with you all the places
that reject markets

0: that don't want markets, that hate Marxists. I'm going to start with a story that I like to tell my students. I call it my Thanksgiving story. You're home for Thanksgiving. You've just taken an economics course where the teacher has told you the market is this wonderful institution that has brought us to prosperity and is so efficient and all this other junk I'm going to dismantle in the second half of today's show. But before we get to it, you're home for Thanksgiving and you're in love with markets because your teacher persuaded you. And you sit down for your Thanksgiving dinner. And your mother carves up the turkey that she's prepared, and you all enjoy it with the cranberry sauce and the whole bit. And when the dinner is done, your grandmother says to you, sitting across the table, "Would you please take out the garbage?" "Sure," you say, "that'll be $4. It's a market. I'm telling you that we have a market. You want the garbage out? You got to pay. Your father leans across the table, smacks you across the face, and says, "What are you talking about? This is a family. We do things for each other because we love each other, not because we buy and sell." Take that kind of mentality out of here. It destroys the love that a family needs. Wow. Turns out inside the family, we don't divide the labor and do things for each other. By buying and selling, we exclude it. Stay with me. We're going to go into this market in much greater detail in the second half of today's show. Welcome back, friends, to the second half of today's economic update. We're engaged here in a critique of the market. An effort to show you what a mixed bag this institution always was. We ended up the first half talking about how inside a household there's a division of labor. You take out the garbage. Mother prepared the turkey. Dad maybe made the stuffing. Aunt Louise, you get the picture. People do different things. They work that out in the family, among the relatives, before, and then they each produce something. And they get together and they share it. And the turkey goes from the producer, mom, to you, the kid who's consuming. There's no market. And the attempt to introduce a market is punished by exclusion. Let me give you another enormous example. Inside every major corporation in America, there is a division of labor. This subsidiary makes these parts. This division of the company makes those parts. Those parts go into the part of another division. Do they buy and sell from each other? No. Is it a market? No. Can outsiders come in and buy? No. Do you try to sell it outside the company? No. It's internal. But it's a division of labor where producer and consumer are different parts of the community are the employees of the company. They don't have, in fact, if you study the history of mergers and acquisitions, it's often because the company doesn't want to be dependent on a market. If you have to go to the open market, you don't know what you're going to find. One day to the next, it might be a higher price. Might be somebody else beat you to it. It might be they found the market better somewhere. You don't want to be at risk that way. How do you solve the problem? You buy a company that you normally bought from. You don't buy from it. You buy the company itself, bring it inside your corporate structure, and now you don't have to worry about insecurity. You've got everything under control. Most of our products come from big corporations that have done that. Inside, they don't allow markets. So when you hear them celebrate the market on 4th of July BS opportunity, don't be fooled. It's not about markets. It's about a market outside, not inside the corporation. Let me give you yet another example. every socialist country, for most of its history, and I'm including here Soviet Union, People's Republic of China, North Korea, Cuba, you name it, has used markets. Markets are not a peculiarity of capitalism. Markets are an institution, has been used by many. If you travel to America, major cities in the American South, you will see at one part or another of downtown a place referred to in the history books as the slave market. That's right. They bought and sold human beings in a market. They even bred human beings. Virginia was famous for it. So markets are not a particularity of capitalism. The New York Times may refer to capitalism as the market system, but that's ignorance that's working there. Feudal Europe for 1,000 years had all kinds of markets, local markets, regional markets, international markets. Socialist countries use markets to this today, right now. If you go to Russia or China, you can go downtown and buy things at the market, kind of like you can here. So what is going on? Well, they discovered something way back with Plato and Aristotle in ancient Greece. People don't learn this because it isn't taught, but Plato and Aristotle didn't like markets. They felt that markets were an institution that destroyed social cohesion. In other words, they tore communities apart. They were against them. They only disagreed about what to do. Plato said, get rid of them. Aristotle said it'll be so disruptive to get rid of them now that we have them that we should find the following solution. Don't get rid of them. Control them. Regulate them. And that's what modern socialist countries do. They have a government agency set the prices. And why is that? Well, that goes back to the basic reality of a market. Remember I said you want to give up as few potatoes as possible for your tomatoes. Every seller of whatever it is tries to drive up the price by holding back the quantity. I'll give you an example from America right now. The price of oil has come down because of a temporary agreement between the United States and Iran about opening the Strait of Hormuz. So the price of oil has come down. Has the price of gasoline come down? Not anywhere near as much. Why not? Because the gasoline companies, who are oil companies who've refined the oil to make it into gasoline, they want to make up the profit they didn't have when the price of oil was in trouble. So they're not in any rush. They know by holding back the gasoline, they can keep the price up. They know that in a culture that depends on the car, we're going to have to fill up our cars one way or the other. So they keep the price high. Every capitalist, every company in a market system tries to manipulate the market. The most famous way of doing it, we call that monopoly. That's when you're the only one who produces something. Then you can charge whatever you want. You got no competitors. Nobody is maneuvering to get your customer away. So you can go to town. The big corporations, Apple, Microsoft, Walmart, they developed monopolies, a particular position where they could, you get ready, control the market. We've never had free markets. That's a utopian imaginary. And you know why we call things free market? Because we'd like to believe that there could be a market, hypothetically, which wasn't being manipulated by one or another of the participants. We've never had such a thing. It's purely a utopian dream. Never realized, never realizable. in the socialist countries, you set prices because you want there to be a certain adjustment. You're not going to let, for example, suppose the milk producers, and by the way, in many countries they do this, including parts of the United States, parts of Canada, and so on. Milk producers hold back milk. They either don't let their herds of cows get big enough, or they destroy the milk periodically, plow it under, pour it into the fields. Why? Because if you control the supply, you make it scarce, you can jack up the price. Because some people, here we go now, some people are so attached to milk that they will pay a higher and higher price. Other people will drop away. They used to buy the milk, but they can't afford it if it's $10 a gallon. They could afford it at $4 a gallon, or maybe even $6, but not $10. But the sellers of milk want to sell it at $10. So they do. They jack up the price. And yeah, they don't sell as much milk, but the milk they sell fetches so high a price that they're going to profit. Less milk, higher price. They go for it. What happens? Rich people buy the milk. They can afford it. They don't care. And then they feed it to their cat, whom they adore. Meanwhile, across the street is a family with 10 children that can't afford to buy any milk for any of them because they don't have the money to pay $10 a gallon. The milk is produced. The milk goes to the market. The milk is sold and distributed. But to whom does the market distribute the milk? Answer, to the people with the money to buy. Markets are systems of distributing, and they favor those with the most money. We don't distribute the milk according to whether it's more important to feed children than to feed cats. We might, most of us agree, which is the more important use. The market doesn't care. The market goes to where the money is. Now you can understand rich people like markets because they are favored by the market. The market is not a neutral institution. It never was. The reason we have a religion of markets is because rich people prefer to be able to say, you should do this, not because it's good for me as a rich person, but it's because that's the way the market wants it to be, as if the market were neutral. It isn't. And if the market were some religion, it oughtn't to be. But in our culture, it has become a clever way to get people to accept the way things are when they know that's wrong. It's more profitable to play a market, to make a market, than to deal with the needs people have. And here's some proof. During World War II, economists went to President Franklin Roosevelt and said, we are now fighting World War II against the Germans and Italians in Europe and against the Japanese in the Far East. We are diverting our industrial capacity to producing guns and bullets and planes and ships and missiles and all the rest of the military. And all those resources we are taking away from producing consumer goods. We're saying to our people, we have to cut back on producing food, clothing, shelter, all the things you buy with your money, your wages, because we have to use those resources for military. So there's going to be a real cut in the supply of sugar and meat and gasoline and all these other things. And they said to the president, if you let the market work, those things are going to become very scarce. And the only people who can afford to maintain consumption will be the rich. And that will turn the mass of middle and low-income people against the rich people. And that division will undermine the solidarity we need to fight and win the war. So you can't let the market work. And so we abolish the market in the United States because of its problems. And we substitute ration. The government issued little booklets full of coupons. And if you wanted to buy a gallon of gas, you needed a coupon. If you wanted to buy a quart of milk, a coupon. A pound of sugar, a coupon. Any meat, a coupon. Money didn't do it. A merchant who sold you something for money, any of those listed items and many more, would be arrested and go to jail. He could only sell it for a ration ticket. And how did people get ration tickets? The government distributed them. And how did the government distribute them? According to people's needs. If you had a big family with little children, you got a lot of tickets for milk. And if you were an older couple with four cats, you didn't get any. Wow. And the merchant took the tickets, sold the goods, went to the government, and converted the tickets into the money they needed to do their business. The rationing at a time of need was a statement, a screaming statement, if you can hear it, that markets are a very questionable way to run a society. Good for the rich and not for almost everybody else. I hope this critical analysis of the markets helps you think clearly about the world we live in and the changes that need to be made. And in any case, I look forward to speaking with you again next week.
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0: Welcome to the Shortwave Report. I'm your host and producer, Dan Roberts. The Shortwave Report is a 30-minute review of news and opinion heard on a shortwave radio and the internet in Northern California. 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In today's edition, you'll hear reports from NHK Japan, France 24, Radio Havana Cuba, and Germany's Radio Deutsche Welle. We will begin with NHK Japan. Sales of electric vehicles more than doubled in the past 6 months in Japan due to generous government subsidies. The journal Nature published research warning that climate change threatens 30% of edible and medicinal plants used by indigenous people in the Amazon. Last month was the hottest ever recorded in Western Europe. On Wednesday, the U.S. continued destroying infrastructure in Iran, with Trump threatening war crimes next week. Rescuers in Venezuela are still finding some survivors from the earthquakes, but the known death toll is over 4,500. NHK Japan.
1: Sales of electric vehicles in Japan more than doubled in the 6 months through June from the same period last year. Automakers say new models and generous subsidies are attracting buyers. Industry groups say nearly 60,000 EVs were sold, a jump of 2.1-fold. That accounts for about 3% of all passenger vehicles bought in the country in the period. In January, the central government raised the purchase subsidy for passenger EVs by more than 40% to as much as 1.3 million yen. That's about $8,000. Dealers report the subsidies are helping sales along with new models. Honda Motor says a high-performance vehicle it launched in May has attracted more than 10,000 orders. Some buyers reportedly have to wait until next year for delivery. Meantime, the Tokyo Metropolitan Government in July boosted its EV subsidy by 30% to a maximum 1.3 million yen. A Swiss research team warns climate change threatens roughly 30% of edible and medicinal plant species used by Amazonian indigenous groups. Amazonia harbors more than 10% of Earth's terrestrial biodiversity and is home to more than 400 indigenous groups. The findings by the researchers on how climate is affecting indigenous populations were published this month in the journal Nature. They found local people use around 5,800 native plant species. They predict about 30% of the species and 20% of their associated services, such as food and medicine, may disappear by the year 2080 due to climate change. The researchers also warn many of the indigenous group languages, which are vital for passing down knowledge about these plants, are endangered as well. They stress the need to address the entire socio-environmental sphere rather than its parts in isolation. Now, last month was the hottest June ever recorded in Western Europe. According to an EU climate monitor, the average temperature was an unprecedented 20.7 degrees Celsius. The Copernicus Climate Change Service said on Thursday the figure was 3 degrees above the baseline 30-year June average for the continent. An intense heat wave hit much of Europe in the second half of the month. The mercury topped 40 degrees in various locations, leading to deaths from heat stroke. Wildfires also erupted due to dry, searing conditions. Now, the service said June 2026 was the second hottest June globally. Average temperatures reached just above 16.5 degrees. The announcement said the figures reflect how profoundly the climate is changing. It added the result is more intense heat waves, warmer oceans, and growing risks for people, ecosystems, and infrastructure in Europe and beyond. The U.S. military says it's completed a new wave of strikes against Iran. It marks the fifth day in a row U.S. forces have conducted attacks. The U.S. Central Command announced the strikes began at 6 a.m. U.S. Eastern Time on Wednesday and lasted for 90 minutes. It said the strikes are designed to further degrade the military capabilities Iranian forces have used to attack commercial shipping in the Strait of Hormuz. President Donald Trump said on Tuesday the country's military would attack Iran's power plants and bridges unless Tehran resumes negotiations with Washington.
2: Next week it gets really bad for them because next week comes the power plants, next week comes the bridges. We're going to knock out all their power plants, we're going to knock out all their bridges unless they get to the table and negotiate.
1: Trump made the comment in an interview with Fox News Channel's Trey Yingst on Tuesday. He said his representatives spoke with the Iranian side earlier in the day, passing on a message insisting that Tehran make a deal. He said if they don't, Iran is not going to have anybody or anything left. Rescuers in Venezuela are continuing to search for people still missing after last month's devastating earthquakes. Venezuelan authorities say 4,561 people have been confirmed dead since two earthquakes hit the Latin American nation on June 24th. The coastal state of La Guaira was most severely impacted. About 10,000 buildings are estimated to have been destroyed or heavily damaged. On Sunday, people were searching for relatives in the town of Caraballeda in La Guaira, where high-rise apartment buildings collapsed. Residents and other people combed through the rubble, but most have no experience in search and rescue work. Miriam Quintero was trying to find her mother, who lived on the first floor of a building. After spotting her through a gap in the rubble, she asked people nearby for help.
3: I learned how to use drills and electrical tools. I won't leave here until my mother has been rescued.
1: The Venezuelan government has not disclosed the number of people who remain unaccounted for. Rescue efforts have been hampered by a shortage of heavy machinery and occasional heavy rain.
0: Those reports were from NHK World Radio Japan on shortwave. They're heard at 10 p.m. Pacific Daylight Time at 11735 or 11800 or on the web at www.nhk.or.jp. NHK may be easily found at most podcast sites, as is the shortwave report. On to France 24. Excerpts from a report and analysis of a New York Times story that Marco Rubio is running Venezuela, becoming the de facto viceroy of the country. France 24 spoke with Fraser Jackson and Christopher Sabatini about the effect this is having on the country and what the U.S. is doing with the $8 billion it received for selling its petroleum. France 24.
4: Marco Rubio is running Venezuela from Washington. That was the stunning conclusion from the New York Times this week, which reported that in the 6 months since the capture of Nicolas Maduro, the U.S. Secretary of State has become the de facto viceroy of Venezuela. The Times reports that Rubio effectively controls the nation's finances, the distribution of its natural resources, and its government. Our correspondent in Washington, Fraser Jackson, has more.
5: 6 months after a daring raid which snatched Venezuelan President Maduro from his residence, the New York Times is offering new information about how the country is functioning. And effectively, it appears it is being run by Marco Rubio, the Secretary of State. The Times says that Marco Rubio has become the, quote, de facto viceroy of Venezuela, something which has not been seen since the Americans occupied Iraq after the 2003 invasion of Iraq there. Then apparently his relationship with Delcy Rodriguez, who was the vice president of Maduro, is quite warm. They message each other over WhatsApp, they gossip on WhatsApp, send each other birthday messages and selfies as well. Now, the New York Times says that Marco Rubio is effectively controlling Venezuela's finances, the distribution of its natural resources and its government. Now, the U.S. Treasury receives the revenue from most of Venezuela's exports and then holds on to that revenue and and effectively sends the money back to Venezuela through its banking system, almost like a kind of pocket money or allowance for the country given to them by the United States. And Marco Rubio and his team are setting the conditions on what that money can be spent on as well, and also by whom, according to the New York Times. It's also, though, giving Marco Rubio some control over the vice president, Rodriguez. Of course, he says his long-term goal while he was in the Senate was to restore democracy to parts of Latin America. But it appears that this is an altogether different kind of arrangement that we're seeing now from the U.S. Secretary of State. But his long-term goal, that is said by the New York Times, is to secure Venezuelan oil for U.S. interests.
4: That's our correspondent in Washington, Fraser Jackson, reporting. Well, for more on this story, I'm joined by Christopher Sabatini, director of Chatham House's Latin America program. As we heard from Fraser, you know, the Times reports that Rubio frequently exchanges text messages in Spanish with the acting president of Venezuela, Delcy Rodriguez, and that Rubio is really the one pulling the strings. But how exactly does this relationship work, in your view?
6: I think maybe a little bit of a stretch for the New York Times to say that he's pulling the strings. Because first of all, this is Donald Trump's project. This is the one, and I think it will be temporary, but the one foreign policy success that he likes to cite. Donald Trump right now needs a foreign policy win. We see him back in Iran. We see the deadlock right now in Cuba, which is leading to many Cubans suffering and without any end in sight. So I think right now Donald Trump's still calling the shots. It's basically, though, that Marco Rubio is sort of the point person right now on Venezuela.
4: As for the economics of this, you know, the Times likens this arrangement between the U.S. and Venezuela as parents handing out an allowance to children. What do you think could cause that power dynamic to change?
6: So, first of all, it's important to note that about $8 billion have been collected by the U.S., deposited originally in Qatari Bank and then another bank. $8 billion of profits, $3 billion of it has now gone to the Venezuelan government. And when the government makes the requests, it's an accounting firm that goes through those requests and checks the receipts. It's a very, very tight relationship, a very controlling, almost neo-patrimonial relationship, if you will. But, you know, the Venezuelans are now beginning to ask, the U.S. only has offered right now about $300 million of aid after the earthquakes. People are asking, whatever happened to that other $5 billion of Venezuelan oil profits? And Donald Trump has insinuated that basically that was kept by the United States to basically pay for the military buildup and the extraction of Nicolas Maduro and the operation that got him out. I don't know if that's true or not, but Donald Trump has insinuated that's the case. And again, we're beginning to see signs of rejection. There are actually now popular protests in front of the U.S. Embassy in Caracas, protesting basically, where's the money? And where's the accountability? And where are the elections?
4: Okay, we'll have to leave it there. Christopher Sabatini, director of Chatham House's Latin America program.
0: That excerpted report and analysis were from France 24, which may be easily found at their website, france24.com, as well as a YouTube channel called France 24 English, also most podcast sites. I recommend the full analysis, which is available on the France 24 website. Story is called, Does Marco Rubio Control Venezuela? Next, Radio Havana, Cuba. The U.S. added 10 new sanctions to the list, making life even harder in Cuba. The Cuban Foreign Minister Rodriguez met with U.N. Secretary General Guterres at the U.N. General Assembly debate on ending the U.S. embargoes on Cuba. Mexican President Sheinbaum called for criminal investigations into the deaths of 17 Mexicans in the U.S. during ICE crackdowns. Israel has continued heavy bombing in Lebanon. The U.S. Secretary of State Marco Rubio announced new plans to dismantle the International Criminal Court. Radio Havana, Cuba.
7: Cuban President Miguel Díaz-Canel has denounced that the new measures by the U.S. government reinforce the aggression aimed at inflicting greater harm on the people of the island who are already suffering the ravages of the intensified blockade. He said, another week, a new list of sanctions against Cuba. This is the U.S. war and its desire to strangle our economy. The first secretary of the Cuban Communist Party and president of the Republic, Díaz-Canel, also warned that the Caribbean island faces a genocidal plan denounced at the UN just a week ago. As part of a policy of harassment and economic strangulation against the Caribbean nation, the U.S. government extended its restrictive measures to 10 more Cuban entities on Monday, including the Ministry of Tourism. Among the sanctioned industries are some that import, export, and sell fuel, others who are involved in the international purchase and sale of goods and services. Cuban Foreign Minister Bruno Rodriguez has met with United Nations Secretary General Antonio Guterres, a meeting during which he explained the daily realities faced by the Cuban people due to unilateral U.S. coercive measures. Bruno Rodriguez denounced to Guterres the consequences of the strangulation policy pursued by the United States government, characterized by a criminal energy blockade, the tightening of the blockade, and the application of secondary sanctions, extraterritorial measures. The exchange with Guterres took place during the Cuban officials' visit to the United States for the United Nations General Assembly debate entitled Necessity of Ending the Trade and Financial Embargo Imposed by the United States of America Against Cuba. During the debate, which was held on Tuesday, the Cuban foreign minister reiterated that Cuba does not represent a threat to U.S. national security and reported that the damages caused by the blockade between March last year, 2025, and February this year, 2026, amounted to $8.1 billion. This policy generates unbearable blackouts that affect access to drinking water, food shortages, and declines in health. Mexican President Claudia Sheinbaum is calling for criminal investigations into the deaths of 17 Mexicans in the United States amid President Trump's sweeping immigration crackdown. 14 of the Mexicans died in immigration detention, while three were killed by U.S. agents, including Lorenzo Salgado Arrayo, who was fatally shot by an ICE agent in Houston last week. Speaking at her daily news briefing, Mexican President Claudia Sheinbaum said, "I want to tell you that the foreign ministry will file complaints with the United States Department of Justice and State Prosecutor's Office in the United States over the deaths of 17 Mexican nationals, including the most recent one who was executed." Israel is now continuing its attacks on southern Lebanon. Reports of heavy bombing in the town of Tabet. On Wednesday, Lebanon's National News Agency reported that two men were killed in an Israeli drone strike in Nabatet, Israel's latest violation of its ceasefire deal with Lebanon. This follows an Israeli strike earlier this week on Monday that killed four people, including public school principal Esperanza Gandor and her mother. Gandor had returned to Nabatet to check on repairs at her war-damaged home following months of displacement when Israel bombed her vehicle, killing her and her mother. U.S. Secretary of State Marco Rubio has announced new plans for the United States to systematically disable the International Criminal Court brick by brick, in his words. Earlier this week, Marco Rubio published an opinion piece in the Wall Street Journal and posted a short video attacking the tribunal at The Hague, the International Criminal Court, the ICC. Secretary of State Marco Rubio said, "The ICC, the International Criminal Court, and its friends are waging a war against our country, not with bullets or missiles, but with statutes and compacts and the force of so-called international law." Last year, the Trump administration imposed sweeping economic and travel sanctions on ICC judges and prosecutors after the court issued arrest warrants for Israeli Prime Minister Benjamin Netanyahu and former Defense Minister of Israel Yoav Gallant for committing war crimes in Gaza.
0: Those reports were from Radio Havana, Cuba. Cuba's website is working well at radiohc.cu. where podcasts have returned on days when the power has remained on in Cuba, which is, they missed a few days this week. On shortwave, Cuba may be heard from noon to 1 p.m. at 15140, and from 6 p.m. to midnight at 6000. At their website, radiohc.cu, you can stream the English version at noon, Monday through Friday, Pacific Daylight Time. If you have questions or comments about the shortwave report, or could help support this show like listeners in Willits and Albion, California did this week, my PayPal contact information is available at my website, outfarpress.com, or by writing to Dan Roberts at P.O. Box 1162, Willits, California, 95490. I am grateful for donations. 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And if you're listening on a public radio station, please support them as well. We will conclude with Germany's Radio Deutsche Welle. Excerpts of a report called Growing Anger Over Germany's Military Buildup. This is a report on the sudden increase in weapons manufacturing in the country and public opposition to it. Nina Haza explains the controversy over the former pacifist state converting high-tech factories into bomb-making plants, which some say will be great for the economy. Germany's Radio Deutsche Welle.
8: Germany has been ramping up its expenditure on the military. Billions are being spent to modernize the armed forces, and defense companies are getting ready to take advantage of an unprecedented spending spree. One of Germany's biggest weapons makers, Rheinmetall, has announced plans to start military production at a plant here in Berlin. But not without opposition from those who warn against what they see as creeping militarization.
9: It's a sunny afternoon in Berlin, but these protesters are spending their free time speaking up for peace. They believe the decision to convert this auto parts factory to producing casings for artillery shells will promote military aggression and cost lives.
10: We are demonstrating against Rheinmetall, against the weaponry factory, and also against the whole militarization of the German government that's taking place at the moment.
9: Rheinmetall, founded in 1889, is one of Germany's oldest arms manufacturing firms. Its history includes supplying weapons to Hitler's war machine, a legacy that still shapes public attitudes towards the defense industry. Today, Rheinmetall seeks to be at the leading edge of armaments technology. Its tanks and other systems are in use in Ukraine, and demand across NATO is surging.
11: Rheinmetall is a company obviously now going into defense innovation, but what we're learning about war is you still need armor, and you need lots of it, and you need to replace it if it's damaged or destroyed. Rheinmetall had previously made relatively small amounts in batches necessary for nations. Now they're realizing they have to ramp up production and be able to sustain large amounts of production for what we see now as an era of longer wars.
9: Some have suggested locating a weapons plant in the capital could make Berlin a target in the event of conflict. Many demonstrators are also unhappy because they say Germany is supplying Rheinmetall's weapons to Israel. But switching the factory from making auto parts to weapons parts could bring economic benefits. Asked for a comment by DW, Rheinmetall said,
12: "The decision to proceed with the renovation is based primarily on the goal of making efficient use of existing state-of-the-art industrial infrastructure and securing skilled jobs in the area for the long term."
9: Reactions from local residents reflect the mix of opinion on Germany's increased defense spending.
12: Germany is not waging war against anyone. Germany must produce these weapons for its own protection. That's its right.
13: I stand with everyone who is in favor of peace. One should not kill anyone, nor should one produce weapons for that purpose, because that's the only reason they exist.
9: Protests like this reflect a desire to keep Germany out of wars and curb the influence of powerful weapons makers.
8: And let's get more. We are joined by DW's chief political correspondent, Nina Haza. So, Nina, Germany is experiencing its most dramatic military expansion since the Cold War. What stands out most about the changes underway?
14: Well, Sarah, we're seeing a fundamental shift in how Germany sees its security responsibilities. So after decades of underinvestment, Germany is pouring money into that sector, trying to rebuild infrastructure, trying to regain capabilities that it lost or gave up, really. And now what is striking is, of course, that this is no longer just theory. It's actually happening in people's backyard. So people are beginning to notice that shift.
8: How widespread is the opposition, Nina?
14: Well, those protests have been vocal for a very long time, and Germany has a very strong pacifist movement. So in this district here in Berlin, the peace activists joined forces with pro-Palestinian groups to protest against weapons production in the capital, essentially coming from different sides, but all for the same goal. However, I would like to add that also when we have conversations with people in Berlin, you also have a feeling that more and more people are rethinking what pacifism actually is and what patriotism means. And lots of people who used to call themselves peaceniks are now also saying, OK, I do want to be capable of defending my way of life. How can I actually join up? Of course, now the big question is beginning to be asked, where does that money come from? Because this is, let's not forget, money that is being borrowed from future generations. And it is money that cannot be spent in other areas. And the German government is currently undergoing a very difficult period where they're cutting in almost all the other sectors. So this is, of course, now causing debates where people are beginning to compare how much money is actually going into defense infrastructure, how much money is going to be poured into kindergartens. People are going to be less rich because the economy is struggling, but all the money is being given to those arms producers.
8: You have some of the country's leading economists coming out and highlighting the economic opportunities that rearmament might provide for Germany's sluggish economy through investment and job creation. How strong is that case, Nina?
14: There is a very strong case, Sarah, and we heard the expert in the report as well saying Germany needs skilled jobs, not just low-paying jobs. And it's almost an irony that a lot of car makers are currently struggling with VW, one of the biggest brands in this country, having announced that it might cut up to 100,000 jobs globally. So all these factories are sort of grinding to a halt, more or less, and now people are saying, okay, why not use these facilities? Why not produce the artillery and the ammunition that NATO says it wants Germany to produce, and also use these factories where people have been trained really well? This is a debate that is only beginning now.
8: DW Chief Political Correspondent Nina Haase. Thanks, Nina.
0: That excerpted interview is from Germany's Radio Deutsche Welle, which may be heard at a combined audio-video website, dw.com, as well as on YouTube at their channels called DW News and DW Documentary. 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The Shortwave Report, which is now in its 31st year of production, remains free to rebroadcast upon notification. 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I'm your host and producer, Dan Roberts. 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
1: 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The man you are about to hear from is a man who is basically sky captain and the world of tomorrow with the amount of miles that he racks up above the clouds. He is the Q in the QR Code. He goes by the name of Q Ward.
2: The man that you just heard is the actual captain to this whole QR Code, Civic Cypher, regio journey that we've been on. He is the R in the QR Code. He goes by the name Ramses Ja.
1: That's my name, and I'll settle for co-captain along with Q Ward. But we need you to stay tuned. And later on in the show for entertainment, we're talking about Andrew Tate and his brother. Didn't know he had a brother. They got arrested by marshals, U.S. marshals in Miami. That almost was our feel-good feature. But, you know, we're going to talk about that and those guys and how toxic they've been. We've mentioned them on the show before, at least Andrew Tate. But after looking at kind of what they're hemmed up for, it's very sad that they have the amount of influence that they have. But let's not get ahead of ourselves. Stay tuned for that later in the show. We're going to have some dialogue. What is the most noble thing you've ever done? That was a question. It's not us trying to pat ourselves on the back. Just felt like it might make for good conversation. For Q Ward's clapback, not for thee. Before we break, better do better. Answer the question, J.D. Vance. For those that pay attention to White House press conferences, you know that there's a lot of, and not just White House, but anything in the political arena, there's a lot of ducking and dodging questions and strategies and whatnot. So we're going to talk about that insofar as the vice president is concerned. We're going to share our opinions and combine that with our culture segment. America was the most racist country in the world? Was. I don't know how that fits in there. But we're going to talk about it. But right now, and as always, we'd like to start off with a feel-good feature. Today's feel-good feature comes from CNN. New York City Mayor Zoran Mamdani said his office is still looking into arresting Benjamin Netanyahu if the Israeli prime minister visits the city for the United Nations General Assembly in September. Speaking on the New York Times, the interview podcast, Mamdani said his administration's legal department is actively discussing the potential arrest of Netanyahu, something he vowed on the campaign trail to pursue. Quote, I believe that Prime Minister Netanyahu belongs in The Hague, unquote, Mamdani said. He goes on to say, he's a war criminal who has been charged by the International Criminal Court, and you will not find, or sorry, and what you will find is that an opinion that is held by many purely because of what his actions have wrought over these last many years, unquote. Asked what he believed the law allowed him to do, Mamdani responded, quote, that's an active conversation with our legal department. However, what we've seen at the national level is a desire sometimes to write your own laws, to go outside of the bounds of legality. That's not something we have an interest in, unquote. The ICC, or again, the International Criminal Court, issued an arrest warrant for Netanyahu and other Israeli leaders in 2024, accusing them of war crimes during and after the October 7, 2023 Hamas attacks on Israel. President Donald Trump and former President Joe Biden have denounced the ICC warrant. Zoran Mamdani continues to, I found some inspiration in this. First thing I'll cede, I know that if you're going to arrest somebody, you don't announce it prior to him touching down. So maybe that framework doesn't exist, you know, or maybe this does happen. I don't know, but it seems like you don't want to show that hand if that's your goal. But, the fact that he's still maintaining this opposing position, and I would imagine that if it is possible he would do it, that feels special, especially to a person that is really committed to, a person like me, who's committed to doing what I can by the people affected by his war, you know, going over there myself and assuming all the risks that come with that. Shout out to Mamdani for being one of them real ones. All right. America was the most racist country in the world. Okay, I have some audio. This is also from the New York Times. There is a gentleman speaking. You'll hear his voice. His name is Bhaskar Sunkara, and he is the author of The Socialist Manifesto. So let's get into it. Again, this is where he proclaims that America was the most racist country in the world. Here we go.
3: America was the most racist country in the history of the world. And I think the left actually does a great discredit to its own history when it pretends like it still is. Because we're a country that fought a revolution led by the left, in my opinion, that abolished slavery by force of arms, not slow and gradual emancipation. We fought against Jim Crow, also with socialists, largely, you know, at the helm or at least playing major roles. And then we got to the point where we elected a black president, and that black president won even the state of Indiana in 2008. And it just seems so strange that it was, in part, the election of Donald Trump against Hillary Clinton that convinced so many Americans, or so many liberals particularly, but even some leftists, that America was irredeemably racist when those same voters had just voted for a black president twice. So in a way, I think I want to recover some of the optimism about the U.S. we felt during the Obama years, and also, for what it's worth, that my parents still feel about the U.S. as so many immigrants, Latino and other immigrants feel about the U.S., which is they came here for a reason. This is a good place. This is a good country filled with, by and large, good people.
1: All right. We can rejoin that in just a sec if we have time, but I wanted to start there. Bhaskar Sunkara, my thoughts initially.

marginalized and subjugated. The difference is, I think that when I have those conversations, I acknowledge that growth without letting the people that are prohibiting continued growth, the remaining necessary growth to achieve the full promise of this country. I don't give them any free passes. I don't give them any language that they can use and flip on its head to buy themselves some comfort, to say, you know, things like we're in a post-racial society or whatever. Slavery doesn't exist. I know that. You can't go and buy a human being. It is exceptionally illegal. But that's only like a technicality, because the 13th Amendment, was it 13th or 14th? But either way, I can look at a prison and see a lot of what are effectively slaves. A lot of them are black men. People make money off of that all the time. It's not like government facilities. These are private facilities with government contracts that put pressure on politicians to be tough on crime, who then put pressure on police departments to be tough on crime. And which segment of the population is the most vulnerable? Which segment of the population has the least in the way of opportunities to live a life devoid of having to get creative with how you make ends meet? So, just because you, I think Malcolm X had a statement once where he's like, if someone stabs you in the back and then they pull the knife out 6 inches, you're not going to like turn around and like, he didn't say it this way, but you know, you're not going to turn around and like kiss their hand and pat them on the back and say, thank you. They only pulled the knife out 6 inches. Like, pull the knife all the way out and repair the damage. Get me back to 100%. And then we can have that conversation. Right. But I think that Bhaskar's language in this widely listened to show is, again, I appreciate the optimism, not mad at that, but it's dangerous how you articulate our history relative to our present. Because again, a lot of the people who are culpable in some way, even if they're just voters, indirectly or directly responsible, they might have enormous power, or they might just be able to cast a ballot. They might not even be able to cast, they might just be able to have a conversation with someone who can. But to have a response, have an irresponsible conversation that is widely available, I think that's something that I wish that he had better language for that, or he didn't try to take it that far. Now, I want to add, when he talks about Obama, right? I think one of the things that people forget about Barack Obama becoming president is that, in basically every election, in my lifetime certainly, there have been no real significant landslide elections, despite what people might tell you. There have been, you know, undeniable victories, sure, but it's always close enough to 50-50, right? Now, of the 50% that vote for the conservative candidate, I would be foolish to say that that 50% of the country is racist, right? Are racist people in that 50%? Sure, absolutely. No one would even argue that with me. But what I've said on this show is that all of the racist people are always voting that way. All the time. So the conservatives that make up 50% of this country are either racist themselves, or they don't have a problem

0: racism existing, even if it's in the ranks of the party, even if it's in the voter base of the party that they belong to. And of course, people will say, well, that's not their fault. That's not their fault. And I disagree. I think that that's something, well, it's not their fault, of course, but it's something that they should be mindful of. Because, and I've said this on the show too many times, but if a racist person walks up to a voting booth and says that I'm an out loud, out proud racist, I got a Proud Boy, I got a swastika, I got all of the Klan hood, I got everything, I want people to know it, I got the tattoos, I went to prison, I got the SS, I got the whatever, all the letters and the hand signals and all of that, right? That person walks into a booth and they cast a vote for a person and they say, this is the person who will create the version of America in which I want to live. And then you follow that person and cast that same vote, I will make sure that you feel the responsibility that comes with that, because you are also responsible for doing that. And what I say is that 50% of the people in this country fall in that category. Now, America is a very diverse country. So, you know, we have a lot of options and opportunities to explore and experiment with racial dynamics and whatnot. But I don't think it's fair at this point to say America was the most racist country in the world. I think we still have to say that America still is. It is doing better. It has played with the optics. It has rewritten its story a bit. And it's made some bona fide upgrades and strides. I will give credit where it's due. I don't have a problem with that. But in terms of countries on this level, on this status, kind of still the most racist country in the world. Kind of is. I mean, show me another country with the diversity in population that doesn't regard its population in the way that it should. You know, America, we have all the data. And there are 50% of the people that will look at the data and say, no, that data is their fault, and ignore their responsibility and their culpability. And it's too many people like him that provide either a narrative or some plausible explanation that is super comfortable for those conservatives. It insulates them from the weight of the fact that they cast that vote right behind that Klansman Nazi person. Nobody wants to talk about the history of this country. Everybody wants to say, oh, black men in the homes, which is a myth, by the way. But everybody wants to say that, but nobody wants to go back and find out why black men were not in the homes. What happened there? People want to talk about black people need to lift themselves up by their bootstraps. And nobody wants to look at what happened every time black people actually did that. And all the times that the actual government, state and federal, wrote laws specifically for black people to limit or to extract from that group specifically, the government. They don't want to have that conversation. This is uncomfortable to them. And I have to live in that space. So it's infuriating when I hear people. It's not infuriating. I know this guy means well, but and I don't want to go on too long, Q, so you're up next. But God bless him, man. I hope he finds a better way to articulate what he's trying to say, because I think his focus is like, hey, look, things are not as bad. Don't give up hope. We're growing as a country. I think that's what he's going for. But I think when you let too many people off the leash, we either stagnate or what is happening right now, we regress. You know what I mean? So that's that, my initial thoughts. Q, take your time here.
1: May I ask why you think that's what he was going for?
0: I did a little bit of homework research on him, and based on what I learned, I can't say for certain, I don't know that man, but I, you know, I'm thinking that's what he was trying to to say. And plus, I got only a little bit of an excerpt. I listened to more of it. But I think overall his point was to try to infuse some positivity into the Democratic Party and the voter base, because his position is, I think, that Democrats have become disillusioned and given up on the country because the country is irredeemably racist. And I think that a handful of powerful people are, and there's a huge number of normal people, I guess, who will not, racism will not be a deal breaker for them. And that's something that we have to continue to wrestle with. But with time, I think we can get there. It might happen in my lifetime, might not happen in my son's lifetime, but I think with time we can get there. So, like I said, God bless him. I think that's what he meant. So
1: I have I've had an interesting time since you sent this topic over, trying to reconcile what I think he might mean.
0: Okay.
1: He'd have to be a little bit younger and a little less well-read and a little less accomplished and a little less involved with literature and news and politics for me to award him the benefit of the doubt that you just did.
0: Okay.
1: I think what he's saying is extremely problematic.
0: Yeah.
1: He's polite and he's intelligent and he smiles. So it doesn't come across as problematic as it is. But hey, man, we used to be racist. We've elected a black president twice. Is the same thing that really ignorant people said when we elected Barack Obama twice, as if we were in some post-racial America. Mm-hmm. Like, it's almost the same wording verbatim.
0: Right.
1: And you guys think that the same people that then voted Trump in are racist? Yeah, because the same people didn't. It's not a circular Venn diagram of the people that voted for Barack Obama and the people that voted for Donald Trump. Now, in that first term, it wouldn't shock me if some men, and we've had this conversation before, voted for Donald Trump because they could not bring themselves to vote for a woman, which is extremely problematic. And to just brush by it like it's not a big deal that men voters swung from one of the most accomplished, progressive, and successful and popular presidents in history to a talk show host simply because he was a white man, to like move by that like that's not a massive problem is one thing. But to say, hey, cheer up, buttercup. This is the land of the free, the home of the brave. And I hear this often in the children of immigrants who have found a way to assimilate.
0: Sure.
1: To go through the immigration process properly and reach some form of success in this country to be the largest cheerleaders for their version of the American dream coming true. How could this place be so racist if me, the son of an immigrant, has had all this success? Well, look around, sir. Like, what are you talking about? We used to be racist, as if we're less racist today than we were 2 years ago. 5 years ago, 10 years ago, 20 years ago, 30 years ago, we're less racist today. Like, he doesn't have the excuse.
0: Yeah.
1: He works in the spaces that we work in. So he has to see the news and make up his mind to extend a gargantuan benefit of the doubt to all the blatant, xenophobic, racist, bigoted stuff that we see happening on television and that we hear happening on the radio airwaves every day. So my problem is that he's a little too old, and I don't mean he's old, I just mean he's too old
0: for me
1: to give him innocence and ignorance. Mm-hmm. He's a grown-up, educated, accomplished man. Part of achieving success in this capitalist, racist country that we live in is that you have to attribute something good to it to feel good about it. Right? Because you're playing the game. You're playing this game according to these rules, and if you're having some success at it, you don't want to think of yourself as inherently bad. So it must have some virtue and some merit, and if I can just do the good things the way that I'm doing them, I can have some impact. And maybe I don't have to be as critical of this system in this country as it seems others are being. So I got furious listening to this misplaced optimism that he has. Because you're smarter than that, sir. And because you're so smarter than that, I have to now reconcile that you are drinking some of the Kool-Aid of those that oppose us, even with, these, democratic socialism views that I guess he's shared once upon a time. The idea that the left isn't being happy enough and not bringing enough optimism into this fight. Well, what would they base that optimism on, sir? You know what I mean? Like, in what world are you seeing the version of this country that fought a war and won against another faction of this country? That world doesn't exist anymore. Have you seen the United States military? This is not Civil War times anymore. If every American decided to take up arms against our nation's military, they would lose in a very,
0: Easily.
1: very short fight. So this idea that there's no sides. The guy in charge has all the military, all the law enforcement, federal, state, and city level, from what we can tell, and all these paramilitary organizations. So there's no fight you can win. So God bless him, but it changed. You hear that part of it, and it kind of changes the view that I had on him prior to that soundbite. Because in what world is that true?
0: Speaking of things that are true in the world, so there was a video circulating. This would have been last week, where a reporter asked J.D. Vance a question, and J.D. Vance had to sit there and listen to the question. He was visibly uncomfortable with the question, and then had to approach the question. So, for better, do better, answer the question, J.D. Vance. I'll play it for you now.
2: The president's financial disclosures were released recently, and they showed a lot of stock trades in companies that he has talked up at events, official events at the White House, on his Truth Social account, sometimes even putting the stock ticker symbols in his posts and encouraging people to buy their stock. Americans, according to recent polling, are increasingly describing the president as corrupt. And trading stocks.
3: This is a hell of a question.
2: Thank you, sir. Trading individual stocks is something that you said that public officials should not be able to do when you ran for Senate all those years ago. And yet the president, who arguably has access to more non-public information than your average senator, is not only buying and selling individual stocks either through his trust.
3: Okay. What's the question?
2: Yeah. The question, sir, is how can you and your administration argue to Americans that you're cleaning up corruption, you're preventing fraud, you're fighting the sorts of things that harm people and people's financial situations, when the president seems to be talking up stocks that he owns, selling them, and enriching himself?
3: Okay, so here, let me answer your question here. That was a doozy. Before I answer your question, I want to just observe, there are different ways to ask a question, okay? You can just ask a question, try to get your answer, or you could do like a speech where you say, Mr. Vice President, you're a terrible human being, and so is the president, so is the entire cabinet. And then I'm like, what's your question? And then your question is, how dare you? Come on.
0: You get it. Answer the question, J.D. Vance. So the reason why the questions are like that is because politicians are, generally speaking, pretty slippery. This administration has the least amount of accountability and the highest amount of blatant corruption that any of us have ever seen in our lives. A lot of us care because we recognize the implications of this unethical administration and the ripple effect that will have on the country. But let me tell you about what you do, sir. You and people like you, what you'll do is, let's say a reporter asks you a question. And Q, help me out on this. You will restate the question in a way that is slightly different and more approachable for you. And then you'll answer that version of the question, circumventing the accountability, circumventing the, I mean, it's a direct question, and you'll circumvent it so that you don't have to deal with the people who really want to know the answer to that question. You use confusion and vagueness and whatever to hold on to power instead of being a straight shooter. This is why we put Zoran Mamdani in our Feel Good feature. Zoran Mamdani says what he feels and does what he can to bring that into manifestation. And what you do is do lies and triggity tricks and whatever to provide cover for Donald Trump, who is not capable, I think, of being crafty in that way. He's just an outright liar, doesn't care. He'll lie in the same sentence twice. And so, if you have your strategy, and that's one of many strategies that you use, right, in order to avoid drawing the ire of the American people, which you cannot do. You are way, way too far in the deep end now. You have not stood up for the American people. And you, of all people, know better. We saw you tell us all what Donald Trump was before you became his vice president. Okay? And then he puts his name on every building and whatever. While he's still alive, we were the ones that get to determine that legacy. You never stood in the way of any of that. Any of the stuff for ICE, none of that stuff. Full-throated, full-chested support. Okay? So when the people demand accountability, and you got your triggity tricks, and the reporters come with theirs, and they paint a full picture to not provide you any escape routes, you answer that question. You better do better. Stick around. We'll be back more after this. Still broadcasting from the Civic Cypher Studios. Welcome back to the QR Code, where we share perspective, seek understanding, and shape outcomes. The man you are about to hear from is the reason you still crave Hennessy Black. He is the Q in the QR Code. He goes by the name of Q Ward.
1: And the man that you just heard, as usual, giving me way too much credit for something. But I'll take it, because I was outside with Hennessy Black, so... Here's the R and the QR code. He goes by the name Ramesh Ja.
0: That's my name. Stay tuned for entertainment. We're still talking about Andrew Tate and his brother Tate getting arrested by marshals in Miami. We take wins where we can get them. And that problematic individual getting arrested again for more of the same stuff he's been accused for globally feels right on brand. So we're definitely going to rub his nose in it. Prior to that, we're going to have some dialogue. What is the most noble thing you've ever done? Again, I promise we're not patting ourselves on the back. Just felt like a cool question. Right now, it's Q Words Clap Back, not for the Q.
1: There's a line in the book that they claim to live by. This line comes from Matthew chapter 7, verse 16. By their fruits, ye shall know them. And that, my friends, is the whole ball game. Not what a movement says about itself, what it produces. So, let's look at the fruit. The through line from Richard Nixon's Southern strategy to this very moment has not changed. Law was always and was constructed to be about hierarchy, law protected the in-group, those in power. Order disciplined the out-group, those who had no power. What has changed is not the plan. What has changed is that they used to try to be clever with it. Like they used to code it. Now, they just flatly announce it. The Justice Department that swore an oath to enforce civil rights law has lost roughly 250 attorneys since Donald Trump returned to office. The voting section, the unit specifically responsible for enforcing the Voting Rights Act, is down from around 30 career attorneys to 3. Under the new head of the Civil Rights Division, Harmeet Dhillon, the division has been redirected away from the Voting Rights Act entirely and toward Trump executive orders on transgender athletes, gun rights, and quote-unquote anti-Christian bias. Oh yeah, and English as the official language, because that designation needed to be had. The same DOJ has dropped its lawsuits against Georgia's voter suppression law, dropped its suit against Houston County, Georgia, which was contested a policy that diluted black voting power, and is now sending letters to state and local election officials threatening to prosecute them if non-citizens vote in midterms, which is a problem that does not exist and which everyone in the room knows does not exist. This is not law enforcement. This is intimidation of people who count the ballots. This is their fruit. In the state of Georgia, it is a misdemeanor to hand a bottle of water to a voter standing in line. I'll say this again. In the state of Georgia, it is a misdemeanor, meaning a crime, to hand a bottle of water to a voter standing in line within 150 feet of a polling place. Up to a year in jail. Up to $1,000 in fines. This law was signed in 2021. It is still on the books. The people who wrote that law will tell you they love this country. They wrote a law that punishes strangers for being kind to voters. This is their fruit. You do not rig an election you were going to win. You do not purge polls, close precincts in black and brown neighborhoods, criminalize water, gut the voting rights unit, and threaten to prosecute election workers if you believe your ideas can win a fair fight. Every one of those choices is a confession. Read them together, and the confession is complete. Then there's the human column. 3 people dead at the hands of ICE inside of 1 week. A 55-year-old Cuban man in El Paso. Choked to death. Ruled a homicide by the medical examiner. 6 months later. No one has been charged. Ladies and gentlemen, this is their fruit. And there's their theology. This movement calls itself Christian. Except Christ said, welcome the stranger. Christ said, blessed are the meek. Christ said, love your enemies. Christ said, what you do to the least of these, you do to me. Every single one of these instructions is being inverted in policy right now, on television, with the volume up, with cameras on, with the microphones on. This is not Christianity. This is nationalism wearing a cross for cover. And the tail, again, is in the fruit. The America First Party, the Law and Order Party, the Christian Party, brand names, the receipts, voter suppression, bodies in detention centers, a theology that has nothing to do with the man on the cross. By their fruits ye shall know them. I'd say we know them. Ramses.
0: It's such an odd paradigm in which to live, where they can use something that's so good to justify being so bad. I think Gandhi said it best. He's like, I like your Christ. I don't like your Christians. They are so unlike your Christ. I think that says a mouthful. What's the most noble thing that you've ever done? I didn't realize how that looked until it was on our prep sheet. I'm like, oh man, why did we pick that? But I don't know. I had something, man. You got something? You want to go first?
1: You can go first.
0: You know, when it first hit me, I kind of went through a lot of stuff in my life, and I don't really think of anything that I do as being noble, of course, because who thinks about themselves like that? The question is just kind of weird. So again, I don't want anybody to think I'm like patting myself on the back. But what came to mind was, this might get a little gross and I apologize, but this is a part of life and I think everybody might have to deal with this at some point. So just ride with me. I'll try to clean it up as best I can. So, when I was a little boy, my grandmother, she had six kids. And then one adopted kid, because her house was yanking. Everybody was over there. And she had five girls and she had a boy. And my birth mother was one of them five girls. And, you know, as is often the case in a low income part of town, you know, these aren't fairy tales and, you know, all that's not coming true where my grandma lived and my aunts and my uncle lived and all that. They were just doing their best. So people start making their path and building their lives, right? They have babies and then grandma comes, right? So my grandma is like, obviously in the earliest memories, my grandma has changed everybody's diaper, me's and all my cousins and all my aunts and uncles, and she spanked all of us all the time, and she was all things. You know how they say mom is the word for God in the mouth of a baby, something like that? So sometimes I bet that could be grandma too. So my grandma was Gigi. Was. So, grandmas don't last forever. I wish they did. But when my grandma was kind of winding down, her time was winding down, she had poured so much into all of us. You know, she didn't live a full life. And that still breaks me. She deserved a better life than just serving people and stuff like that. But at the tail end of her life, she had a stroke. And she couldn't speak anymore. There was an oxygen bubble in the language center in her brain. And she couldn't understand language. She couldn't speak. She couldn't write anything. Nothing made sense to her. And she had to go to like a facility so they could take care of her. And we kind of knew better. Because that's our grandma. And my family is kind of like that. In my family, like they would tell you, like in my family, I'm kind of like, I'm not the oldest. My cousin Danny is. I got aunts and uncles. These are adults. You know what I mean? But I'm like very much like a boss. when I say things, it really does matter. I'm a man now, so I got to protect my aunts and uncles and their husbands and stuff like that, because I'm in my manhood, right? These people are a lot older now. And it's up. You get to a point where you step out in front of your family. Respectfully, you know, these are people you would die for. So it's not like I'm busting up, but you get what I mean. So anyway, my grandma, the people at that facility, they didn't used to always be there on time to take care of her, to make sure she had what she needed. Because the left side of her body was paralyzed, so she couldn't move. And sometimes she would need to get cleaned up. Whatever. And when I had to clean my grandma, it was a noble cause. And if I could do it 10,000 more times, if it meant she could be here for 10,000 more days, I would do it for the rest of my life. I wish she got to live a fuller life and she got to be happy more, but I hope that she felt that love and she didn't feel embarrassed or ashamed, because I ain't no way I'm gonna leave my grandma sitting there like that. Q.
1: I can't shy away from the awkwardness of the question.
0: It's tough, yeah.
1: Hey, how awesome are you? Tell us about it.
0: Yeah.
1: I mean, I don't know how to speak to the nobility of any decision that I've ever made.
0: Okay.
1: Principled, maybe. Empathetic, kind, but noble. Like, Rams and I, you know, very, I don't know, famously, or what the right word is for a story that makes every news outlet in the Western Hemisphere and several in different parts of the world, but we very, very famously turned down large sums of money on the principle of standing up for our collective.
0: Yeah.
1: Noble, I don't know, is the right word. We did what we thought those who taught us would have done. You know what I mean? Like, I don't think we deserve some big pat on the back for it. What I can say, however, though, is we're no longer in the hypothetical. A lot of people say what they would do if put in a certain position, or think they know what they do. Well, until people get on jets from Saudi Arabia to come have lunch with you and offer you money for something that's actually worth nothing, and you stay essentially poor because of what it would mean for other people, for you to have a capitalistic windfall and leave everyone else where they are. I mean, I don't know that noble's the word, but it happened.
0: Yeah.
1: We got up every fourth Sunday of every month for a decade to feed people and had people dog us on the internet because we put it on the internet, which was the whole point of the movement. If people who would otherwise do good are looking for a way to do good, and we show them, they'll come help us and we'll do more good. To the tune of over 2 million people worldwide getting food they wouldn't have had because of that movement. But noble, I don't know. I saw some friends of mine start that movement, and in short order, Ramses and I went to the grocery store and joined in and invited our friends to join in with us, and they did. And then thousands of people in hundreds of cities all over the world at the same time got together and fed people. Word to AJ, word to JD, word to Living Through Giving, word to hashtag Lunchbag, word to Phil, word to Will, word to Taji, word to Nick Beam, word to, I can't name all the volunteers that came out. Frisco Lay, Darren Anthony,
0: Tiffany, Erica, everybody.
1: All the people that came out, Ruben, over and over again.
0: Rude.
1: To help Fresh. Us do something that we thought was kind, but noble. Again, I don't know.
0: Yeah, I see what you mean.
1: Throughout my corporate life, whenever I had the autonomy to hire people and give them jobs and help them provide for their families, I did that. but once again, because I thought it was the right thing, not because I thought I was being noble. So that question is a hard one to answer because the wording of it creates the awkwardness that you spoke of at the beginning. Yeah. Hey, listeners, listen to this noble thing that Q and Ramses did. Yeah. Look how great we are. Like, that's icky. I don't know.
0: Yeah, I know what you mean. Well, I hope that, you know, when everything's said and done, that we have a, we've done the deeds that we could do, as many of them as we could do. And you're right. It's simply a matter of it being the right thing, not because it's noble. And it's hard to think of it as being noble in hindsight, because it's like, you know, do you remember Nayla? This is just for
1: of
0: me
1: course,
0: and Q.
1: We spoke about her recently.
0: Yeah, but so with Nayla, could you imagine if somebody told you that's the most noble thing you've done? You'd be like, we did what we were supposed to do. So, it's a weird word, I guess, but it provided for, you know, great dialogue, and that's what we go for right here. So let's move it on. Entertainment. Andrew Tate and brother arrested by marshals in Miami. Okay, this is from CBS News. Influencer brothers Andrew and Tristan Tate were arrested by federal authorities Saturday in Miami, according to the U.S. Marshals Service. The charges against the pair were not immediately announced by U.S. authorities. Brady McCarron, a spokesperson for the Marshals Service, told the Associated Press that the warrant was sealed. The Crown Prosecution Service, an organization that prosecutes criminal cases in England, said that four more victims of the brothers came forward, announcing further charges of rape, sex trafficking, assault, and child/extreme pornography. According to CBS, Andrew Tate, 39, is facing, quote, 7 more counts of rape, 3 counts of arranging or facilitating trafficking for sexual exploitation, 3 counts of assault occasioning actual bodily harm, and 19 additional charges for offenses related to indecent images of a child and extreme pornography, unquote. Tristan Tate, 38, is being prosecuted by CPS with, quote, 1 count of sexual assault, 2 counts of rape, and 3 counts of arranging or facilitating trafficking for sexual exploitation, unquote. The incidents allegedly took place between July 2010 and August 2017. An attorney representing the Tate brothers, Joseph McBride, said in a statement that Andrew and Tristan Tate are innocent, calling the arrest a political hit. This guy is an MMA fighter or something, right? That's like his background story. It's like origin story. He's a fighter, a boxer, I think. Some kind of fighter. I remember that much about this guy. But I think he's more known now not for fighting, but for, I think his last fight he got beat up and everybody laughed at him. But he's more known for like telling little boys on the internet at like that toxic red pill, hyper toxic masculinity type of content where he like is very like insensitive and degrading. He says a lot of stuff. Forgive me because I don't really consume this dude's content, but I've seen like little bits and pieces, so you can correct me if I'm wrong if this is inconsistent with what you know to be true of him. But he says stuff without nuance, without context or whatever, that to a young boy sounds linear and factual, and that like it makes sense. And these boys become hardened against women and I guess to and against a society too. And he's like pouring gas on this fire, and he's kind of the his followers are kind of like the type of people that are in that MAGA primordial ooze, right? It wouldn't surprise me one bit if like 100% of this guy's followers were Trump votes. And I don't know if there's anybody that follows this guy and listens to him that it would be capable of having a healthy relationship with any woman, their mom, their grandma, or of course a romantic partner, right? That's before we get to his crime. Because I remember he got arrested in like Romania or something like that for the same type of stuff, all this gross stuff, right? And what you have is a guy that for all intents and purposes, goes on the internet and talks about what he is entitled to and what you young men are entitled to, right? And when you hear the charges, it like kind of feels consistent with the content that he spews forth. So it's not inconceivable that, oh, I see why he's charged. These charges might stick, right? And of course, him having a case and several charges in England, it looks like. And England kind of leaning on the U.S. Marshals to arrest him and kind of extradite him back over there. I'm guessing that's what they're doing. He said that this is all sealed, but whatever the case is, excuse me, it feels like this guy was just kind of one of those playboys that hopped around, did whatever he wanted to do to people, very Epstein-like. And the reason that we kind of had insight into his personality is because he filmed his personality, unlike in Jeffrey Epstein. You know, we had to hear the stories about that creep. This guy tells everybody on his phone every day. And kids think he's so cool because he's got like sports cars and he wears certain jewelry and he does have like some women hang out with him, but damaged women hang out with damaged men all the time. That's not anything to write home about. So I, for one, am glad that consequences get introduced into equations like this and people are able to see like, oh, wow. You know, I have to, as a journalist, read the statement from his lawyer or whatever that says it's a political hit just because I got to do my job. But I'm glad this guy is locked up. And I hope that he gets sentenced and he is held accountable for his crimes and for the people that he hurt. And that all the 14-year-old boys that have been watching this guy for a long time and the former 14-year-old boys that grew up watching him will see that that guy was on the wrong path and maybe they picked up some bad habits and bad ideas and philosophies from him too. So again, bravo to whatever conspired in the universe to bring this guy into some more handcuffs, but that felt good when I came across the desk. So your thoughts, Q?
1: Couple things. I guess I'll say them in reverse. The scale of the Tate brothers' influence, I think, is worse than most people had admitted prior to now. Mm. Like people that from our point of view saw it clearly, but under the guise of free speech, they've kind of, the other side has kind of excused these guys. There are teachers in the UK, the United States, and Australia that have been reporting since at least 2023 that young boys as young as 11 years old quote the Tate brothers in class. You know, Andrew, most specifically, his framing about women, his high value men thing that he talks about, the domination being the default posture. And this is not like some fringe thing. This is the water that young boys are swimming in now. And that mechanism that he used makes it worse. His pipeline is not a philosophy. It's an algorithmic capture funnel. Hmm. Short form video, calibrated for outrage, aspirational lifestyle framing. So like you said, all the cool cars, the mansions, the girls, the jewelry, controversial hooks, guaranteed reshares, and a radicalization ladder toward paid real world content. These young boys are not choosing this. It's essentially being served to them at scale by platforms that make money by the click. So there's a vacuum question underneath the Tate guys and, you know, what they actually are. Because this idea that they know how to become a man and that they've somehow been legitimized as experts in that space to the manosphere and all these young boys all over the world, it's dangerous, man, but they somehow win, right? Like, most legitimate voices refuse to answer that question in a language that boys can hear. That question again, how do I become a man?
0: Oh yeah.
1: The Tates will answer the question. Wrong answers, blatant lies, BS that they made up, but they show up and they answer the question, so they win. You know, so up to this point, again, the mainstream cultural conversation was misogyny, influencer, you know, allegations, the red pill manosphere pipeline. And then I think they were kind of given their travel back after it was banned. And their manosphere audience cannot easily defend these new charges. Right? That same right-wing aperture that I think last year pressured Romania to lift their travel ban so they could come here to Florida, I believe. They're now watching the U.S. Marshals arrest these guys with a sealed warrant. So either their political cover ran out or the U.K. forced our hands. Either way, I can't act like I feel bad for the Tate brothers being arrested.
0: Yeah, I know that there's a lot of people that folks have found problematic online, and I know that online content is not for health benefits. It's for attention. But I think we can do without these two guys, and so I'm with you on that. All right. That's going to do it for us here at the QR Code. Today's show was produced by Chris Thompson. If you have some thoughts you'd like to share, if you have some thoughts you'd like to share, visit CivicCypher.com to ask a question, share some encouragement, or buy us a cup of coffee. While you're there, be sure to hit subscribe and download all of our episodes. Also, be sure to check us out on all social media at CivicCypher. That's CivicCypher. I am your host, Ramses Ja, on all social media. 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And until then, peace.
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1: Ladies and gentlemen, you're listening to the Oldies Time Machine with great musical memories to take you back, back, back, back, back.

0: Hi, this is Steve Summers, and this week on the Oldies Time Machine, Tony Bellis was inspired to write this song due to the criticism he received for marrying a younger woman. The instrumental nugget became one of Bill Black's most successful jukebox hits. And I dug real deep for this week's radio station survey song by Kenny Caron. And of course, Wyatt stops by to contribute the Motown memory and the Elvis moment. And now, Wyatt and I climb the scaffolding to the top of the rocket and prepare for the launch.
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Yes, he says his love is higher than a mission bell. Donnie Brooks being played July 23rd, 1960 at KFWB Los Angeles. We started off the Oldies Time Machine with Sunshine of Your Love, and that was by Cream, and it was on the charts at WRKO Boston in July 1968. We'd like to say hello to our listeners listening on KHOI Ames, Story City, Iowa, and to Mike Murphy, and we'd like to say hello to our listeners at KYAQ in Newport, Oregon, and Bill Dolby over there. Well, success didn't come quickly for pop singer Chris Jensen, who was born in New Haven, Connecticut, and raised in Fort Lauderdale, Florida. Before he had his big hit, Torture, he had a regional hit that did well in Ohio, Pennsylvania, and New York State. It was a song that would resonate with people who enjoy a cool, refreshing summertime treat. Details coming up, but first, July 23, 1966, at WABC New York, Chuck Leonard was the All-American of the Week, and the 77 pick hit of the week was by the Beach Boys.

Wouldn't It Be Nice from the Beach Boys. While success didn't come quickly for pop singer Chris Jensen, however, Jensen had a top 20 regional hit in Ohio, Pennsylvania, and the state of New York during July 1961. But it was not a national hit. It would not be till the following year when Chris reached the top 20 with his song Torture. Here's the one that came before Torture, and a cool summertime treat. 3 vanilla, 2 chocolate, and 1 pistachio ice cream cone. How's that for an order?

0: Steve Summers is exploring Lake Champlain in Vermont. He's searching for the lake monster known as Champ and a treasure of music at the bottom of the lake. It's a waterlogged melody on the oldies time machine.
1: Yes, right to the bottom of Lake Champlain in Vermont for this one. A UK band known as Dave D. Dozy, Beaky, Mick, and Tish had a big hit in the UK. It was number one in 1966, but it did not chart here in the States. However, it did have some regional success and experienced some regional airplay in certain U.S. markets, like WBZ Boston, where it made the top 30. Here's that group of names. I'm not going to mention it again. Dave D, you know all the names. And it's called Save Me.

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1: Thank you very much. Wyatt will be along with the Motown Memory in just a few minutes here on The Oldies Time Machine. But first, in the summer of 1958, Jack Scott was on the charts with My True Love.

0: Here's this week's Motown Memory on the Oldies Time Machine with Wyatt Cushing.
1: At the insistence of Berry Gordy, the founder of the Motown label, who was hoping for a follow-up chart topper, Motown's main production team, Holland Dozier Holland, produced Baby Love to sound like Where Did Our Love Go? Beginning with Baby Love in 1964, the Supremes became the first Motown act to have more than one American number one single, and by the end of the decade would have more singles hitting the top slot than any other Motown act or American pop music group, with 12, a record they continue to hold. So, from Motown's Detroit Hitsville USA studio, here's the Supremes with Baby Love.

Jan and Dean from 1960. Their version reached number 53 on the Billboard charts in 1960. The original version was done by the R&B group The Moonglows. Well, we're almost at the half point of the program. But first, I'm going to put in a song here from WDOT Burlington, July 1961 at WDOT 1400 Burlington, Vermont. Val Carter will start your day off the right way, weekdays till 10. Those of you that are of a certain age remember Val Carter on WDOT. Be sure to tune in 1400 for Mornings a la Carter. And Cimarron was on the charts. They had the number 30 song with Rings.

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2: Tony Bellis came out with a song that many radio stations were playing in July 1959. It was a doo-wop rockabilly ballad that reached number 25 on the Billboard Hot 100. And Bellis performed it on American Bandstand on April 20th, 1959. This song, written by Bellis, was directly inspired by the criticism he and his younger wife received over their age difference. The lyrics tell the story of an older man facing societal criticism for falling in love with a much younger woman. Robin the Cradle by Tony Bellis is this week's doo-wopper.

0: Steve Summers will scuba dive to the depths of Casco Bay in Maine to reveal a rare oldie. Well, then again, maybe he'd just seek out the shelves of the record stores in downtown Brunswick.
1: Right to the bottom of Casco Bay in Maine for this one, and we'd like to highlight these rare ones. July 23rd, 1960, being played in Los Angeles at KFWB, Rod Holden and the Thunderbirds, with Gee, But I'm Lonesome. The song reached number 106, yeah, bubbled under the Hot 100.

0: instrumental nugget of the week on the Oldies Time Machine with Steve Summers.
1: Bill Black was a pioneering American musician and band leader, known for his slap-style upright bass playing. He was a key member of Elvis Presley's original trio, helping to define the sound of early rock and roll. Later, he formed the successful instrumental group Bill Black's Combo. This week's instrumental nugget became one of Bill Black's most successful jukebox hits, peaking in the top 40 on the Billboard charts, and was played by many radio stations in July 1960. The track was an instrumental rock and roll adaptation of a 1937 Wayne King jazz standard. Here's Bill Black's Combo and Josephine, this week's instrumental nugget.

0: This is Carolyn Spencer from Kansas City. I remember going to the music store and listening to the records before we bought them. Now it's so easy. I just listen to Steve Summers in the Oldies Time Machine.
1: I got time to slide one in before I go to the radio station survey song. And this one is real old. Yeah, I had to go behind the dumpster to pick this one out. It was being played July 18th, 1961 at Jet, WJET, 1400 Erie, Pennsylvania. 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

0: Okay, Mrs. Summers. This is Emma Mazzola from Belleville, Ohio. Can you please put my poppy on now?
1: Hey, I knew it was about time for you to show up. You're Wyatt's granddaughter, aren't you? Yeah, I know that. Well, I'll be playing the Elvis moment in a few moments, but I've got the survey song.
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1: This week's radio station survey song is by Kenny Caron. What do we know about him? Well, we know that he began writing songs at age 11, and as a youngster was a choir boy who lived in Montreal, Quebec, Canada. He also sang on lots of song demos and recorded over 15,000 radio and television commercials, including McDonald's, Burger King, Kentucky Fried Chicken, and some beer commercials, plus Pepsi and Coke. In 1962, he recorded a song that did not chart nationally, written by Kenny and Howard Greenfield. If you recognize that name, Greenfield, Neil Sedaka's songwriting partner, and Jerry Keller. It was a teen rocker with a similar sound to Neil Sedaka. A handful of radio stations were playing this record, including KBOX in Dallas. On February 9th, 1963, at KBOX 1480 Dallas, the number 32 song was by Kenny Caron, titled 16 Years Ago Tonight. Here's one that I dug real deep for, as played on wonderful KBOX.

0: Ella from St. Albans, Vermont, and you've got your ears locked on the Oldies Time Machine.
1: Ladies and gentlemen, Elvis has not left the building. 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
2: Hi, this is Wyatt Cushing, your host for the Elvis Moment. In March of 1958, Elvis Presley was drafted into the Army. He probably could have gotten out of it, but Colonel Tom Parker, his manager, convinced Presley that a stint in the Army could be good for his image. Presley had plenty of offers to serve in the special services, staying in nicer housing and traveling around the world to entertain troops. Instead, Presley decided to serve as a regular GI and spent most of his 2 years in the Army, stationed in West Germany. During his time as a serviceman, Presley mourned the death of his mother, met his future wife Priscilla, and got hooked on pills. He also knocked out exactly one recording session, and that's when he made this week's selection, A Big Hunk of Love. The song was recorded in 4 takes. The released version is actually spliced from takes 3 and 4. It was Presley's 12th career number one hit. So let's go back now to June 10th, 1958, in the Wayback Time Machine, right here on the Oldies Time Machine.

Almost time to go, but before I go, I have a side note on Kenny Caron, who I presented during the radio station survey song 16 years ago tonight. I actually had some email recently from Kenny describing his career. He is now retired in Florida, 82 years old, but still active in the music business. Although he recorded several albums, he had only a few regional hits. Most of his career was in singing jingles and background singing for different artists. Kenny sang on over 15,000 radio and television spots, including Budweiser, Miller Beer, Pepsi Coke, Diet Pepper, Toyota, Delta Airlines, and many others. And he wrote the melody for a McDonald's campaign that I think you might be familiar with. The commercial was voted the number one jingle of the millennium by Adweek in January 2000. Remember this?

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Janet Summers, I'm coming out of the studio now.

The Lincoln County Democrats will hold their annual summer picnic and auction fundraiser on Sunday, August 2nd, from 1 to 3 p.m. at the Pacific Maritime Heritage Center on the Newport Bayfront. Proceeds will support efforts to elect Democrats to federal, state, and local offices. All Democrats and progressive independents are invited to attend. Tickets are $10, and children will be admitted free. Attendees are urged to buy tickets in advance at the Lincoln County Democrats website, lincolncountydemocratsoregon.com.

Another week, another episode of Reelin' in the Years. It's Ryan. This is episode 91. The featured five theme is Finding Some Shade. The first corresponding song is coming up in a bit. Kicking things off this week, it's a musician from Southwest Ohio who's best known as a co-founder of the band Buffalo Killers. Since 2019, he's been a touring guitarist for the Black Keys. During that time, he's also released three solo albums. This song is from his latest release, Ramble and Rave On, from 2024. Here's Andrew Gabbard with Magic Taxi.

0: Broken Bells, throwing it back to 2010 with The High Road. And the Beatles gave us the B-side of Paperback Writer, It Was Rain. That song features one of the first backwards vocal recordings ever heard on a pop record. Additionally, Ringo Starr has said it features the finest drumming of his career. You're reeling in the years. It's Ryan. Thanks for joining me. Once again, the featured five theme is Finding Some Shade. This is song number one. It was never a hit, but fans have long considered it one of the hidden treasures on the album Nothing Fancy. Here's Lynyrd Skynyrd with Made in the Shade.
1: Well, when I was a young'un, they used to teach me to play music like this here. One, two, three, four, and...

From 1988, that was Bruce Hornsby and The Range with The Valley Road. Hornsby has said the song was inspired by the class divisions that he witnessed while growing up in Virginia. Little Feat and Long Distance Love, and John Mayer got the segment going with Shadow Days from his 2012 release Born and Raised. He wrote that song after a string of public controversies and vocal cord problems that nearly ended his career. The song served as a kind of personal reset about learning from his mistakes. This is Reelin' in the Years. I'm Ryan. On the way, the mysterious story behind a whiter shade of pale. Up next, it's a cut from The Cars' self-titled debut album released in 1978. The song was actually written before the band officially existed, back when Rick Ocasek, Benjamin Orr, and Elliot Easton were playing together in the band Captain Swing. Here's Bye Bye Love.

0: It's Ryan with Reelin' in the Years. 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
1: Hit me this morning one time and hold it.

That was Chicago blues great Magic Sam with his 1957 debut single, All Your Love. Sadly, his life was cut short when he died of a heart attack at the age of 32. And speaking of Chicago, Junior Wells opened with Snatch It Back and Hold It, which was recorded live at Teresa's Lounge in Chicago in January of 1975. It's Ryan. Thanks for joining me for Reelin' in the Years. Our featured five theme is Finding Some Shade. Here's song number two. The song and its title began with a sentence that lyricist Keith Reed overheard at a party. He built the lyrics around that mysterious phrase while bandmate Gary Brooker composed music inspired by Bach. Although many listeners believed it was about LSD, Reed has always insisted he was simply trying to create a dreamlike mood. This cover of the song appears on the extended edition of Johnny Blue Sky's 2026 album Mutiny After Midnight. Here's his take on Procol Harum's A Whiter Shade of Pale.

Released in the spring of 1967, that was Marvin Gaye and Tammy Terrell with Ain't No Mountain High Enough. It was written by the husband and wife songwriting team of Ashford and Simpson. Nicholas Ashford came up with the idea while looking up at skyscrapers in New York City, using mountains as a metaphor for overcoming any obstacle. And Van Morrison in there too with Days Like This. You're listening to Reelin' in the Years. I'm Ryan. Coming up next hour, the story behind the name Three Dog Night. Plus, I'll tell you why David Bowie's voice never made the final version of a deep cut by Queen. If you have to go, no problem. You can always catch hour two by way of the podcast. For more information, visit reelinwithryan.com. The featured five theme is Finding Some Shade. Here's song number three. From her 2025 album, Black and Gold, here's British blues musician Joanne Shaw Taylor with Grayer Shade of Blue.

The Newport Public Library is hosting a one-hour program titled Welcome to Haiku at the library on Friday, July 24th from 4 to 5 p.m. in the McEntee Meeting Room. Instructor Tanya McDonald will have handouts with tips on how to write haiku, and other useful resources will be provided. This free event is intended for adults, and all experience levels are welcome. Once again, welcome to Haiku at the Newport Public Library on Friday, July 24th from 4 to 5 p.m. in the McEntee

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1: 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If your current conditions permit it, close your eyes, lean back, and enjoy these original ambient sounds. In this program, I've got two top-shelf artists and their amazing works that we'll be highlighting on the program. First up, the incomparable Abul Mogard has reissued his 2022 release in a few places along the river. And whether it's your first time hearing the album or your 100th, it's captivating all the same. And later in the program, the extremely imaginative and inventive duo that is A Cosmos and Heinbach are back with a second full-length LP entitled Gentle Hum, and is chock full of all the experimental goodness that we've come to expect. 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

What is not to love about that set? That was Till Hilbrecht and Z Moon with the track Warp 3 from the album Warp Slow on Room 40 Records. Before that, Memory Sound with the track Hope from the album Fading Bright on Perceptual Tapes. And starting out the program, Dionysef and Deep Dive Sound with a fantastic collaboration. That was the track Places That Never Met Yet Remember from the album Paths That Forgot the Map on Chitra Records. If you've more than a cursory level familiarity with the ambient scene, the name Abul Mulgard will likely be familiar to you. An Italian electronic ambient composer known for long, slow-building melancholic drones, dense with textures and grit that give the sense of the earth trembling beneath you. His music has this sense of being caught in a slow-motion freefall above a dark, cavernous depth where the bottom can scarcely be seen, and a curious uneasiness lures you in with its slow-burn suspense. The album, In a Few Places Along the River, was originally issued in 2022, comprised of three long-form pieces composed between 2019 and 2022, and now remastered by Raphael Anton Irasari and cut to vinyl by Lupo. It's a mastery-level ambient album that carries with it a certain gravitas and an alluring feeling of foreboding with its dark cinematic drones and laggardly evolutionary buildup. Mulgard's 2026 reissue encapsulates one of the very things I love about ambient music, its unhurried cadence to create an all-encompassing environment in which to lose yourself in, and the patience expressed through Mulgard's slow hand and deliberate choices through both analog and digital synthesis. It's a fantastic album that deserves a spot in your collection. From his 2026 reissue of In a Few Places Along the River, here's Abul Mulgard with the track Against a White Cloud, here on The Relay Station.

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brand new music from Ulysses. That was Veilands from Nothing Under Heaven from M5MD. Before that, Krang with To Yield from the album Wormhole on Miasma Recordings. And starting out that set, David Cordero with Nebel from the album La Imagen Muda from No Ray Records. If you are unaware of the collaborative duo that is Ah Cosmos and Heinbach, well, sit up and pay attention and take note. Ah Cosmos is the experimental sound artist and composer Bazak Gunak, and her creative companion is the brilliant and extremely prolific sound designer and an experimentalist Stefan Getsch, who operates under the moniker Heinbach. Independently, the pair have extensive backgrounds in experimental music, sound installation, and design, making music out of the unmusical. Whether it's nuclear test equipment, dolphin filters, or any number of other distinctly non-musical equipment, it's in those spaces that Ah Cosmos and Heinbach set out like explorers to recover strange, unusual, and intriguing sounds and patterns which make their way into their experimental music compositions. With a deep foundation of patience and careful excavation, they extract textures and tones that might normally be considered as noise or incidental artifacts, and treat them as integral living elements of the sonic realm. There is a very real sense that the music is alive and has its own consciousness and its own voice. Industrial and test equipment given a moment to express their own unique language of beeps, blips, scratches, and hums. It's a fascinating musical listening experience that is approachable, intriguing, and thoroughly enjoyable. And both Gunak and Getsch, in their brilliance, have also made it accessible to a wider range of electronic music lovers, earning it a spot on my 2026 Essentials list of experimental ambient albums. From the album Gentle Hum, here's Ah Cosmos and Heinbach with the track In a Pattern Like a Shell. 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

absolutely sublime. That was Absence with the track Names of Unknown Places, the title track from their latest album on Imaginary North Records. Before that, Pan American with Silver Plane, now boarding from the album Fly the Ocean in a Silver Plane from Cranky Records. Well, I have a few thank yous in order before Daryl Gretsch shows us out at the end of the program. First of all, to Karen at Clang Signals, and to, by extension, to Abul Mogard. Thank you so much for sending along the reissue of In a Few Places Along the River. I just loved that album so much that I had to go out and pick up the vinyl for myself. Thank you, guys. Also to Ed at Dense Promotions, and Bazak and Stefan. I absolutely loved Gentle Hum. It was an amazing album. Thank you so much for sending that along. It was truly a pleasure to give it my full and undivided attention. And, of course, to the community of musicians in the ambient, atmospheric, and neoclassical genres. Thank you so much, my friends. Please keep sending that music my way. You can submit your music for consideration today. 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Please, please, please, please, please do read through the information there before submitting your music for consideration today. So tell me, what did you think of the tracks we played? Let's strike up a conversation about the music you heard on the program. Head over to therelaystation.substack.com and leave your own impressions on the episode page. I'd love to hear which tracks were among your favorites. Well, Daryl Gretsch is going to show us out. This track is called Deep Currents from the album Fathoms here on The Relay Station. Thanks so much for listening.

0: It is hot today. I'm turning on this fan. Meanwhile, I'm not going to use the oven tonight. I'll make a cold dinner. Let's see what we have in the fridge.
1: It's pretty early in the morning, but my apartment is already sweltering. We're up in the third floor, in what used to be the attic of this building, so it gets really hot up here in the summer. So that means the AC is getting put on today.
0: We depend on our air conditioning and refrigeration to keep us cool, but they put us in a bind. The more we run them, the more electricity we use, the more greenhouse gases we release. This means that the technologies designed to keep us comfortable in hot weather...
1: Well, when the AC doesn't cut it, the way I really stay cool is by getting a cold drink out of the fridge.
0: And our soda and beer chilled are at the same time helping ensure even hotter summers.
1: I go through so much seltzer in the summer.
0: We need artificial cooling for survival, but it also warps our sense of comfort and what is normal. How did we get into this vicious cycle, and is there a way out? This is Big Picture Science. I'm Molly Bentley. In this episode, the extensive network of artificial cold that keeps our food ready to eat, how air conditioning made the summer blockbuster possible, and a company that's helping us keep our cool more efficiently. This episode is Cold Comfort. I'm going to put these items out on the counter for you to think about and then guess which of them should not go into the refrigerator, according to our next guest. I have here a carton of milk, a peach, and a tomato. The answer is revealed in my conversation with reporter Nicola Twilley. She has shown how almost everything we eat has been transformed and much of it made possible by a vast chain of cold, from caves to warehouses to our fridges. And it raises the question, are we over-dependent on our cooling machines? Nicola is the co-host of the Gastropod podcast. She is a contributing writer at The New Yorker, and she is the author of Frostbite, How Refrigeration Changed Our Food, Our Planet, and Ourselves. And she began by explaining how it all began. That is, how far back our use of cold to keep food from perishing goes.
2: I think it goes way back. A long time before humans knew how to make cold, we had realized that cold helped preserve food. And so there are archaeologists who have done sort of experiments and think that humans were using the natural cold of caves, for example, which helps preserve. They would deliberately store bone marrow in there and keep it over the summer as a sort of snack. Ready, you open the bone just like a can, scoop out the marrow. So people have been using it for a while without any ability to make it or any knowledge of really what it was, but a realization that it certainly helped preserve things.
0: At some point we had, moving ahead from the Neanderthals, many thousands of years, we had ice houses, maybe in the 18th century or at least the 19th century, and these were big blocks of ice. The ice would be cut from rivers or from lakes. Was that the beginning of the icebox, of refrigeration, of mechanical refrigeration?
2: Yeah, it's really interesting. So ice, this is this very ephemeral thing, right? And you have a lot of it when it's cold, which is when you don't want it. You want it in the summer when it's hot. And so a lot of human ingenuity has been put into figuring out how to store ice. Ice houses were the preserve of aristocrats. They were a luxury, but they were a necessity if you were an aristocrat. And it wasn't until the 1800s that ice was really democratized. It's a high school dropout called Frederick Tudor, a New Englander, who grew up wealthy with an ice house on his estate. And he became the ice king, they called him, because he is the person who figured out, well, he and his assistant, Nathaniel Wyeth, figured out how to design ice houses that really reduced shrink so that you could harvest blocks of ice off lakes at scale all across the U.S., build up these huge ice reserves, and then ship them, not just, you know, around the Northeast, but around the world. American ice was being shipped to Mumbai, to Sydney, to Cape Town. America's abundance of natural cold and the way we could ship it out, it was kind of the equivalent of Saudi oil is today. Like, it was this incredible natural resource that we were monetizing and that the rest of the world depended on.
0: Of course, you don't want to chip a little bit of that lake ice and put it in your drink in case you're getting all kinds of little microbes and leaves and things like that. But that's another story, perhaps.
2: Well, that was the reason that mechanically made ice, one of the reasons mechanically made ice took over is because natural ice was great and it was in abundance. But we're talking about the 1800s at this point. There is no EPA. There is no requirement to treat wastewater. And as America is industrializing and urbanizing, people are pouring all kinds of crap in the water. And so natural ice was making people sick. We had a lot of it. It was abundant. It was in many ways better than mechanically made ice and cheaper, but it was making people ill.
0: That is so interesting. Well, to give a sense of where we've come since then, we'll jump way ahead. And you write that when the farm-to-table movement started years ago, you got stuck on that word and the concept of two, farm-to-table. That is, what happens in between, since farmers are not delivering the corn and the apples right to our doorstep. There's a big in-between there. What did you learn about that, or what was the big question mark over your head about that process?
2: Well, at first, it was pure curiosity of wanting to see these spaces, the spaces we have built for our food to live in on its way from the farm to the table. What I didn't realize is that it's not just, you know, we built these spaces and now our food can travel long distance. That had an incredible transformative impact on what we eat, where it's grown, how it tastes, how good it is for us, how good it is for the planet. Everything from, you know, Irish independence to the invention of the hoodie, you can trace back to the refrigeration. And so in going to see these places, just out of curiosity, I fell down a decade-long rabbit hole.
0: Those places include industrial facilities, and you visited some of those. One was in the Ozark Mountains, I believe. What did you learn about the role that industrial facilities play in filling the promise of the two, and what is it like to walk into one?
2: Yeah, so industry experts call this the cold chain, and your domestic fridge is just the tip of the iceberg, literally. There is a whole world of refrigerated spaces that are supplying, you know, your fridge is the end point. So warehouses, trucks, you know, refrigerated shipping containers. But they are, first of all, huge. There's a lot of former limestone mines in the Ozarks that have been converted into refrigerated and frozen food warehouses. But these spaces are honestly astonishing. Okay, this one place, it's right next to Kraft's biggest mac and cheese factory. They store a lot of the Kraft surplus. It is absolutely ginormous. It sort of has its own weather down there. One of the underground spaces I visited in Carthage, the refrigerated warehouse manager told me he hasn't even seen all of it. It

0: to feed America, basically. I mean, this amount of food, it's overwhelming.
1: What does cold do to food? Why do we put things on ice or in refrigerators?
0: So obviously, in some senses, cold is a time machine. It slows down everything, and in so doing, it slows down the rate of decay. So that's what's happening, say, with meat or milk. You are basically making the microbes that want to eat those things before we can much more sluggish. You can knock out those microbes, say, if you ultra-heat pasteurize milk, you just kill them all, right? And that's how you preserve the milk. Well, in cold, you don't kill them, but you just make them so slow that they don't reproduce fast enough to get to where there's enough of them that they would cause us harm. With fruit and vegetables, it's a little different. Fruit and vegetables, when you harvest them, they're still alive, which is it was a sort of disturbing thing for me to find out, but they are still breathing. They call it respiring, so we don't get as freaked out, but they're breathing. And like us, they have a certain number of breaths that they can take before they die. And the whole trick is to just slow down how fast they're breathing so that when you do that, that slows down how fast they're metabolizing. So you don't want them to breathe. You don't want them to metabolize. Essentially, you want them to hibernate. And that's what the cold does. It makes them breathe very, very slowly.
1: I wonder if you could tell us what happens to, say, a Washington State apple once it's picked.
0: Yeah, this is the thing. I just as a side note, you know, we think that like those Silicon Valley billionaires with their life extension regimes are like, you know, the cutting edge of immortality. No, it's a Washington State apple. We are tweaking those to live as long as humanly possible. So what happens is they're harvested and then they are chilled and they are put into not just refrigerated but controlled atmosphere warehouses. So cold does a great job of slowing down how fast these apples breathe, but you can do even more by tweaking what they're breathing. And different varieties of apples have different atmospheric requirements. So what you need to do is you need to take down the oxygen really, really low. It just has pores that are letting in, that taking in oxygen to fuel all the metabolic reactions in the cell and exhaling carbon dioxide. And if you can reduce the oxygen levels as low as possible, if you can give them as little oxygen as humanly possible, then they can hardly metabolize because they're only getting a tiny bit. So that's how it works.
1: And I think people will be stunned to find out how old that apple is, or could be, the one that you see in the grocery store.
0: Yeah, I mean, again, we shouldn't be stunned because, you know, we know when apples are harvested. And so if it says it's a Washington State apple and you're eating it in late June, it wasn't harvested in late June. It was harvested the fall before, and it's probably coming up on its first birthday. And people are horrified by that, but they shouldn't be because it is one of the things I think is really interesting about refrigeration is it's made us sort of forgetful about when things are in season, what it takes to get them to us. And it's a willing forgetfulness. People don't want to think of their apple being that old. And in fact, when refrigeration was first introduced and people were first asked to eat, you know, these were first put on the market, apples that were a year old, American consumers were horrified. They were like, there's no way I'm going to eat that. It's not fresh. And so the definition of freshness had to change. And now we've internalized that new definition and we don't even think, well, when was this harvested? Our food can spend months, years in refrigerated warehouses and we don't think about that time. It's invisible to us.
1: Can you say then what we have lost and what are we missing out on? Besides maybe taste, nutritional value, is there another cost to this extensive use of refrigeration?
0: Yeah, so first of all, there are an awful lot of benefits. And I really, really, I always have to put that up front because I am not a person who's like, get rid of your fridge. No, even if you do get rid of your fridge, you're still at the end of a cold chain. So it makes no difference. And you don't need to. So refrigeration, many, many, many, many, many, many benefits. But, and one of the reasons I

0: wrote the book is those benefits have been widely celebrated. What hasn't been as well documented are the costs. And given that right now we are exporting a U.S. cold chain all over the world, it seemed important to add up those costs. And so some of them are flavor, which might not matter to you. I think it matters. But I think there are bigger picture issues, which are, okay, now we can have, there's a food writer called Joanna Blythman who refers to the cornucopia of the modern supermarket as permanent global summertime. And it is. You can have blueberries on Christmas Day. You can have asparagus every day of the year. It is a bounty. On the other hand, you can only have the varieties that have been bred to withstand refrigeration. So there's a lot of fruits and vegetables that can't be refrigerated. And also it is sourced from all around the world. And that has its own problems too. So when you are having that Peruvian asparagus, you are contributing to, you know, the fastest depleting aquifer in the world. And then we haven't even talked about the climate problems, which are massive. Cooling is 10% of global greenhouse gas emissions already. That includes space cooling, but refrigeration is a big chunk of that and growing. So it's a huge problem.
1: Well, then, is there one food that people over-refrigerate that does not need to be refrigerated? It is fine on the counter or the shelf, but we make the mistake and refrigerate it. Anyway, what's the number one candidate?
0: Oh, my gosh. I mean, I will never forget the look of horror from one scientist when I put a peach in the refrigerator and she was like, this is the stone fruit killing zone. Like, don't do it. But I would say, I have to say tomatoes, you're disabling the machinery that makes flavor. You just eat them instead.
1: Nicola Twilley, thank you so much for joining us to talk about frostbite. It's been a real pleasure talking to you.
0: Thank you. It's been so much fun talking to you.
1: Okay, so the carton of milk goes back in the fridge, but the peach and tomato stay out. Thanks to the insight from Nicola Twilley, co-host of the Gastropod podcast and the author of Frostbite, How Refrigeration Changed Our Food, Our Planet, and Ourselves.

0: my touch turns to snow in my clutch. Ha, ha. I'm too much. Ha.
1: Next, why air conditioning is refrigeration for people and how we got addicted to it. Why the technology that beats the heat is cold comfort on Big Picture Science.

0: Before we talk more about cooling down, a reminder of the extent to which the planet is heating up. When we spoke with reporter Jeff Goodell about his book, whose title pulls no punches, The Heat Will Kill You First, for an episode about extreme heat, he provided a vivid description of what it was like to walk outside on a 115-degree day in Phoenix.
1: I was staying downtown, and I opened the door from the hotel that I was in, and I walked out into what felt like just a wall of heat. And it was shocking, and it felt solid, and it felt alive, and it felt immediately oppressive. And I had about 15 blocks to walk to get to my meeting. And by the time I completed those 15 blocks, my heart was pounding. I was feeling lightheaded. And I realized that if I had to go another 15 or 20 blocks, I could be in real trouble. And it was right then that I decided that most people don't understand that how dangerous heat is. Actually, the feeling of 115 degrees, the actual feeling of trying to exist at a level of temperature that is beyond what we humans have evolved to deal with.
0: But we are compelled to find ways to deal with record heat because hot and even hotter days are in the forecast. And not only for Phoenix, cities around the world continue to break summer temperature records. Heat affects us in tangible ways, as our assistant producer Shannon Geary knows, because even summers in New England are getting unbearable. She found out how a local company, Transera, in Somerville, Massachusetts, is finding new and more efficient ways to help us keep our cool.
2: My name is Eric Morrison. I am the chief cooling engineer at a startup called Transera, and we mostly operate out of Somerville near Union Square.
3: Well, one thing, are you from the New England area? Okay, then I'm sure you've heard, as I've probably said to people many times, and I think many people say, that summers here are brutal. And it's not because of the heat, it's because of the humidity.
2: Right.
3: I live in a pretty small apartment. I've got two window AC units, and I swear it doesn't seem like they do anything some days. Why are ACs so bad at dealing with humidity?
2: Generally, in a small residential setting, air conditioners are bad at dealing with humidity because they are A, inefficient, B, probably not well maintained, and C, made on the cheap. They don't have a lot of intelligence to determine what the best operating state is.
0: We should pause here and say how air conditioners like Shannon's work. When you press that button, your AC begins doing two things: cooling the air and removing moisture from it, although it has a limited capacity to absorb moisture, which is key to our story. Air conditioners rely on the continuous cycle of a phase change of a material called a refrigerant, going from a compressed gas state to an expanded liquid state and then back to gas again. When it's a gas, it releases heat to the outside world. When the refrigerant is a liquid, because that's cooler than the gas state, it draws the heat from your hot, muggy apartment. As the liquid refrigerant absorbs the heat of your room, it becomes a gas again, and the whole thing starts over. And amazingly, this process hasn't changed much from the early 1900s.
2: If you were to time travel back to the beginning of air conditioning from now, an air conditioning technician could generally understand what's going on. Obviously, the bells and whistles and the computer boards and all that would be completely foreign, but the overall physical principles and what's happening are the same.
4: So this is the prototyping lab. It's where we do a lot of the building. And you can see it's kind of like your childhood bedroom. Lots of things strewn about.
3: Ain't more science going on here than in my childhood bedroom, I have to say.
4: Science is a compliment there. The climate chamber, which we're standing outside of now, it's basically a big box that we're able to get one side really hot and humid, and then the other side we try to, cool down.
3: This is like the simulation testing a little bit.
4: Exactly. Simulation is the perfect word for it.
3: It's almost like being inside one of those styrofoam coolers.
4: Mm-hmm. We have heaters and humidifiers in here to create what it would be like to walk in your apartment after being on vacation for a week, and it's July, and it's really hot and sticky.
3: So. And everything's cooking.
4: Yeah, everything's cooking, so we want to counteract that, and so we need to study how quickly we were able to do it, how effectively we were able to do it, and how much energy we're using to do it. So.
0: What Shannon learned is that traditional air conditioners handle humidity through an energy-intensive process. That's because they have to overcool the humid air to take the moisture out. The company Transera is improving that process by building units that dry the air before it's cooled. The result? Air conditioners that are better at dehumidifying and that use less energy.
2: Our sort of proprietary technology is something that deals with the humidity in a passive way instead of having to have the refrigeration circuit work really hard to get below that dew point to get all the moisture out of the air and drip down off the evaporator. We have a sponge-like material that intercepts the air, removes the moisture, and gives you warm, dry air so that you just have to cool it, therefore creating less of a latent cooling load on the air conditioner itself.
3: Can you speak to, you know, when I think about factors that are contributing to the climate crisis, I have to say my mind doesn't immediately go to air conditioning units. I tend to think about things like cars, planes, shipping vessels, you know, gas, electricity, etc. Can you speak a little bit to the part that air conditioners are playing in this cycle of, you know, helping us manage increasing temperatures, but also potentially contributing to them?
2: Sure. So you can look at it a couple different ways. If you look at the overall carbon footprint that we impose on the Earth, 4% of that total comes from air conditioning alone. So
3: 4%? Wow. 4%.
2: All carbon emissions globally. Now, there are a lot of other things that contribute, but if you're thinking about, oh, little old air conditioner in the corner that I'm not giving a second thought to is creating 4% of the carbon emissions, well, there's a lot of room for improvement because a lot of air conditioners aren't efficient. Now, fast forward to the last 10 or 15 years, our lights are more efficient, our computers are more efficient. So why can't our air conditioners be more efficient? Yeah, so I can do a loop through here,
3: yeah,
2: show you
3: sure.
2: some other stuff.
3: That sounds great. I'll say this is definitely a lot nicer looking than a lot of the portable air conditioners. It's kind of, it almost looks like an old, like, radio, I want to say, with the kind of brown slatted panels out front and the wood top.
2: Yeah, so the idea behind this is, you know, everything now has to look vintage and from another era, but also have all the modern bells and whistles. But outside, we want to make sure that it doesn't look like you have a science experiment operating in your apartment.
3: So Transera's air conditioners have this metal organic framework. You said it kind of acts like a big sponge soaking up water, and that way the rest of the components of the air conditioner don't have to work to, they only have to work to cool the air, not also take liquid out of the air. Can you explain a little bit more about what that looks like? I mean, if I opened it up, would it look like a big sponge?
2: A little bit. The material itself, it's not terribly new, but metal organic framework, or we call it MOF, has been studied for the last 30 or 40 years. And what we're doing is not anything new. The way we're doing it is new, and the types of substances we're using is new. But desiccants, which you probably see every day when you open a package or you get a little pill bottle and there's a little thing inside of it that's absorbing moisture. That's what a desiccant is. And so we use
3: Are those little silica gel mm-hmm. packets yeah. that very clearly say do not eat?
2: Yeah. Yep. And do not eat it. But overall, dehumidification has been around for, you know, as long as we've been shipping things. So as far as what it looks like, it sort of looks like a rigid sponge. So it's not something you'd want to run across your skin, but it's definitely something that looks like a sponge. So it has open pores and air can pass through it. And the whole reason that a MOF is good at removing moisture is, well, there's a couple of reasons. One, it has a very high surface area for how much mass it has. So our MOF material allows humid air to pass through it. And based on what temperature it is at, so if it's cool or hot, if it's slightly cool, then it will absorb the moisture into the little crevices and pores and orifices inside of the material. Then, well, where does it go? Well, it doesn't just disappear. So we have to heat it up and bake it off. But if you recall that during the refrigeration cycle, there's a hot and the cold part. Well, most air conditioners only use the cold part, and then the hot air is just kind of evacuated or exhausted outside, and it's gone. Well, we are able to use that hot air to bake our MOF and then remove the moisture, and so that it can be regenerated, and the whole process can start over.
3: Okay, so you're lifting the front slats off. Where about is that metal sponge framework, or the MOF?
4: Yep, so it pretty much sits in the middle and everything rotates around it. Because we have to pass air, cool air on one side and hot air on the other, because we have to do that, it sits in the middle where the air can easily access it.
3: Since you're pumping out mostly air, just more humid air, putting moisture back out into the outside air, mm-hmm. is there any water drippage?
4: No, we don't create condensate for the most part on our residential devices. All of that is absorbed when it's in a vapor state and then exhausted in a vapor state.
3: Got it. Okay. So no risk of walking under this and getting a trickle on your head.
4: Yeah, that's also a high selling point. The process itself is very simple. The details in making it effective and energy efficient and cost effective to install is where the kind of the science comes in.
3: Well, Eric, thank you so much for talking with me today.
4: Sure, sure.
0: That's Shannon Geary and engineer Eric Morrison keeping their cool at the company Transera in Somerville, Massachusetts. Their discussion underscores the dilemma of our hotter future. We need air conditioning to survive sweltering temperatures, but the growing dependence on AC makes the world hotter. Well, someone who has thought about how we got here and how we might escape this unfortunate feedback loop is Stan Cox. As lead scientist at the Land Institute, he has had a long career dedicated to achieving sustainability on this planet, and that includes researching and writing a book that he talked to Seth Shostak about, Losing Our Cool, The Uncomfortable Truth About Our Air-Conditioned World.
5: Stan, when was it that air conditioning finally, if you will, developed legs, that it finally became commonplace, both in offices and in homes?
6: It became somewhat commonplace in the 1930s in certain parts of commerce, especially the movie theater, which apparently were pretty stuffy, sweaty, not so pleasant places in the days before air conditioning. But it really took off after World War II in the 1950s. But even at that point, by 1960, still only 12% of American homes had any kind of air conditioning. And then the real increase was in the 70s, 80s, and 90s. And by that time, we had become more or less saturated.
5: There seems to be a story that air conditioning was introduced into the printing business earlier than it was in terms of offices and houses, because otherwise the paper would curl. And you don't have a flat sheet of paper, it's hard to print on it. Is that true?
6: Yes, the credit for the very first air conditioning system, and I believe it was around 1917, was in a print shop in Brooklyn. And I even went and visited the building where that print shop was now, which is now full of artists, of course. But you could see in there where the original ducts had been and so forth. And at that point, nobody was thinking about cooling people. But a lot of processes like printing that required cooler or at least not hot air and lower humidity depended on that these early air conditioning systems.
5: If somebody said, well, what's the difference between, you know, air conditioning and refrigeration, what would you tell them?
6: Well, mechanically, there's very little difference. They're basically the same thing. You know, one refrigerates the room and the other refrigerates the food in the little room that's inside the big room. Putting out heat into the big room that then the air conditioner has to get rid of. When central air conditioning became available, and this would be in the 50s probably, home builders realized that they could save a lot of money by doing away with features like large windows that open and close and large eaves that shade the side of the house and heavier construction, all the things that help keep an interior of a house cool with natural ventilation. They could do away with all those things, and then it would be cheaper just to install central air conditioning.
5: I mean, just thinking of the skyscrapers of New York, right, the Empire State Building, I mean, there are a lot of windows, but you can't open them. And that was built in the 1930s. So I guess by then, you know, you were already relying on centralized air conditioning in a building to make it habitable, right?
6: And those are earliest tall buildings. I doubt that they had it. But by the time in the 1950s, when the modern office block, a big cube or a big thick building came along, they could not have existed. It would be uninhabitable without air conditioning. But it's also not easy to even out the temperature in such a building. And as a result, the number one complaint that I, since I wrote my book, the number one comment I get from people is that my office is too cold in the summer and I have to take a sweater or a space heater.
5: But there have been other phenomena aside from the fact that, you know, we sort of gave up on big windows that you could open. There were things like enclosed shopping malls, and even the dominance of the automobile were, to some extent, the consequences of mechanical refrigeration, air conditioning, right?
6: Yes, you can not imagine the kind of rush hours that you have in Atlanta, Los Angeles, Dallas, other warm cities, that people would be able to sit in traffic jams for many minutes or hours a day. And if they had to have the windows down, were sweating and breathing the exhaust fumes from the cars in the next lane. We wouldn't have developed that kind of commuter culture for sure.
5: What about the kind of the differential effects of air conditioning, Stan, that in fact it's encouraging population move to places that, you know, 50 years ago nobody would consider moving to? And many of these places are places where maybe you shouldn't have so many people because the environments there are very fragile.
6: Yes, the environments are fragile, and they're also not very livable without air conditioning on a large scale. Take South Florida. That's a place where millions of people should not be living because they're all impacting, to a great extent, the Everglades, which it's a resilient ecosystem, but it can't take the urbanization, the water use, et cetera, that's going on, and the agriculture that's all around it. You could go back to the Miami of 75,000 population in the 20s, and that many people could probably live around there. Phoenix is any of these Southwest desert cities are the same way. The desert ecosystems are extremely fragile, more so than marshes and wetlands. And once you mess with them, it takes a long time for them to recover. Phoenix, you can imagine living there today without air conditioning. It had, around 1,000 years ago, the indigenous Hohokam people lived right there in Maricopa County. And they had ways of dealing with the desert heat and in big systems of canals and so forth. But they could not have had 6 million people living in that area. It was in the tens of thousands, I think. And they lived there from like 500 to 1500 A.D., and thrived, but they had a very low impact on the land and the water.

0: Recently, Stan Cox wrote an editorial for the New York Times entitled, "I Swore Off Air Conditioning and You Can Too," about our overdependence on AC. Now, on social media, the headline alone provoked hundreds of insulting and sarcastic responses, like, "Try living in Florida," and "You can pry my AC from my comfortably cold, dead hands," and all sorts of profanity that I won't repeat here. Understandably, the idea of going without air conditioning in the South seems unimaginable. But as a Georgia native, Stan Cox is no stranger to hot, muggy weather, even in central Kansas, where he lives now. And as he explained, it was artificial cold that drove rapid population growth in the Sunbelt states, where residents now depend on it. This feedback loop carries an enormous climate cost. Getting past the headline of his op-ed, Dr. Cox presents an argument for moderate use of AC that does not require everyone throwing their units out the window.
1: Stan, now you live in central Kansas, and of course it gets hot and it's humid there, but you and your wife, I mean, you don't have air conditioning, right? You have a kind of a different approach to this whole question of, you know, making the summers tolerable.
2: Yeah, our house has central air conditioning when we moved in 25 years ago. But we don't use it except for a couple of weekends every summer, like when we have out-of-town visitors or we're having dinner guests, or and we know that they're not going to enjoy it if we don't do that. From mid-June to mid-August, the average high temperature every day here is in the 90s. So it's a nice warm summer, but we get by.
1: I'm not sure that getting by is good enough. I mean, how do you get by? How do you confront this problem?
2: When it's temperatures in the mid-90s outside, our living room will be in the low to mid-80s, which with fans is quite comfortable, even when it's humid, because the fan evaporates the sweat from your body and cools you off. If you're lucky enough to have a basement, our basement is another 10 degrees cooler. So it's in the air-conditioned comfort zone much of the time, even if it's in the 90s outside. But if on a really hot day, you're dashing from the air-conditioned car to the air-conditioned supermarket over black, probably melting asphalt, yeah, you can't sustain yourself there. But on that very same day, if you have access to water and shade and moving air from a fan or a breeze, it's a completely different day.
1: Then there's the effect of air conditioning on our communities. We once, in the evenings, would sit on the porch and the kids were playing outside. Houses were built for cross ventilation. We kind of talked about that. Now we're in those hermetically sealed boxes that are our houses, and we don't really see the neighbors in the evening unless they dare to knock on the door. I mean, has this social disruption been of any real consequence?
2: Well, that is one of the main reasons that I became interested in air conditioning and writing about it, because I was very troubled. I grew up in Georgia in the years before air conditioning mostly. And it was exactly as you describe it. There was a big social life on summer evenings, you know, even in the hottest part of the year. Then, you know, when I went back in the late 90s, early 2000s to those places, they were ghost towns. If there hadn't been cars parked in the driveways, you wouldn't have had any evidence that there were any humans in the area. And it seemed like a huge loss in neighborhood life.
1: I mean, even aside from the fact that air conditioning has this energy cost that we somehow have to meet without warming the planet more than we're cooling it, there's the matter of our ability to adapt to warmer temperatures physiologically. Can we adapt to the heat? I mean, is that hardwired into our physiology that, you know, we just put you in Phoenix for 3 weeks and your body will change or something?
2: Well, yeah, that's exactly what happens. And if you think about it, we as humans evolved over millions of years in a huge range of climates, all kinds of conditions, including a lot of hot weather and all of that without air conditioning. So we do have mechanisms built into our physiology that help us adapt. And plenty of research shows, and a lot of this done in the military, that there is physiological adaptation to heat exposure, especially when you have exertion in the heat. Your body is more resilient to heat for a fairly good period of time. Probably even more important, our minds can also adapt to comfort. Researchers developed in the late 90s and 2000s what's called the adaptive model of comfort, which means that the range of temperatures in which you feel comfortable isn't fixed at 65 to 75 or whatever. It shifts up and down depending on the temperatures you've been exposed to in recent days and weeks. And in other words, the more you go without air conditioning, the easier it is for you to live without it.
1: I think what you've said here, Stan, is that, you know, physiologically, we can adapt to a certain general increase in temperatures. But of course, there's a limit to that. I mean, you know, I might be able to get used to 90 degree temperatures, although I personally have little incentive to want to do that. But, you know, if the temperature goes up to 115 degrees, I'm never going to get used to that. It's, you know, the same thing as getting used to colder temperatures. So it doesn't sound to me that we have any argument there for people foregoing their air conditioning.
2: You're right. There absolutely is a limit because your body, just through metabolism, is generating heat all the time, and you have to be able to get rid of that heat. But if the air temperature is in the range of your body temperature, 98.6 degrees, or certainly well above that, then your body needs help in shedding that heat. And in those conditions, there's only so much that a fan can do.
1: Well, finally, Stan, you know, I tend to be kind of an optimist when it comes to these sorts of things, because I figure, oh, well, technology can solve this problem. I'm not so sure about this. But in this case, because we do have technology to cool things down, it's just a matter of, well, how much energy does that cost? And of course, that works in the other direction. But you can imagine a future where we collect energy, for example, with a fleet of orbiting satellites, and we just beam that energy down to Earth without heating up the atmosphere while we do it. And that, you know, this is a temporary problem that will be solved once we have abundant, cheap energy. Am I just being, you know, unduly optimistic here?
2: Yes, Seth, I think you are being a little optimistic. I think that it is sustainable to continue having air conditioning if it is used in extreme heat wave situations or to protect people with health problems, elderly people, et cetera, in short, to protect health and life. It's going to be necessary and more so, but that's a very small portion of the air conditioning we use, and we can probably stand to do that. But through among the various climate change threats, air conditioning seemed to me a singularly pernicious one because of this feedback loop, you know, creating demand for itself, which creates more greenhouse gases, which is now, well, air conditioning and refrigeration together account for about 10% of electricity consumption worldwide, and it's expected to go to 20% later in the century. So that's going to make it a lot harder to get off of fossil fuels and supply all of that energy in other ways.
1: Stan Cox, thank you very, very much for this very interesting discussion. And it's been a pleasure to talk with you.
2: It's been a pleasure.
0: Stan Cox is a scientist at the Land Institute, and he is the author of Losing Our Cool, The Uncomfortable Truth About Our Air-Conditioned World. Well, this brings us to the big picture thoughts, and we'll bring in assistant producer Shannon Geary for that.
3: One thing that really surprised me was the fact that summer blockbusters were only invented because of air conditioning. I personally love going to the movie theater during the summer. It's a great way to beat the heat. You get your popcorn, your soda, you watch a film. But I had no idea that they were so entangled in terms of their history.
0: Would you go see your favorite film in the middle of the summer there in New England if there were not air conditioning in that theater?
3: Oh, you know, I can say from personal experience, I wouldn't. One time the air conditioner was broken at a movie theater I went to, and we didn't end up sitting through the whole movie. It was just too unbearable.
0: What are your thoughts about the degree to which technology, like the technology that you saw Transera developing, these efficient air conditioners, the degree to which this technology can get us out of this mess that we've created?
3: Yeah, I think what I've learned is that it's not necessarily going to take us out of the mess, but it can be a really useful tool. You know, I think the more efficient air conditioners, I'm certainly not going to stop using my air conditioner, but Stan Cox, his argument has really made me rethink about how often I need to be using my air conditioner. Although certainly I would appreciate having an air conditioner that worked better and used less energy.
0: So it sounds like Transera's goals overlap with those of Stan Cox's, which is we want to be more efficient in how we use technology, but that maybe even the most efficient air conditioners won't be enough to break us out of this feedback loop. And we should say, we should include refrigerators in that too, right? Because we heard about how we are becoming ever more dependent on this chain of cold.
3: So I think they really go hand in hand. We need more efficient technology, but also we can think bigger about ways we could change kind of the structure of this cool feedback loop that we're in.
0: This cool feedback loop that isn't so cool.
3: That is increasingly becoming hotter and hotter, yes.

This show is thanks to the cool demeanors of senior producer Gary Niederhoff and assistant producers Shannon Rose Geary and Brian Edwards. I am the executive producer of Big Picture Science, Molly Bentley. We extend a big thanks to our listeners and our Patreon supporters. The original music in the show is by Dewey DeLay and June Miyake. This episode of Big Picture Science that considers the cost of artificially beating the heat is called Cold Comfort.

If you are interested in listening to some new music by some female-fronted bands, tune in to the Siren Song Show, Tuesdays at 2 p.m. and Wednesdays at 9 p.m. I'm the host, Isa Wilson, and I'll be playing all kinds of music from today and yesterday and tomorrow. Tune in on 91.7 KYAQ.

The Toledo Public Library has received a grant to help them meet the needs of patrons with disabilities through their building, programming, and resource services. The library would like public input on how they can become more accessible to all. There will be a meeting on July 21st at 6 p.m. at the Arc of Lincoln County Circle Center Building and another August 11th at 6 p.m. at the Toledo Public Library. All members of the community are invited.

strange desire that keeps mounting higher when I look at you. I can't.

and Bow Wow to you too, honey. I would like to say thank you very much, ladies and gentlemen.

The Walport Moose Lodge 396 invites the community to enjoy an afternoon of shopping, food, music, and family-friendly fun during the second annual vendor fair and street dance on Saturday, July 25th from noon to 5 p.m. at the Walport Moose Lodge at 250 Northwest John Street in Walport. 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

0: Well, James, thank you so much. We have really enjoyed having you on the show tonight. And I just can't thank you enough.
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2: The Lincoln County Democrats will hold their annual summer picnic and auction fundraiser on Sunday, August 2nd, from 1 to 3 p.m. at the Pacific Maritime Heritage Center on the Newport Bayfront. Proceeds will support efforts to elect Democrats to federal, state, and local offices. All Democrats and progressive independents are invited to attend. Tickets are $10, and children will be admitted free. Attendees are urged to buy tickets in advance at the Lincoln County Democrats website, lincolncountydemocratsoregon.com.

Newport Public Library is hosting a one-hour program titled Welcome to Haiku at the library on Friday, July 24th from 4 to 5 p.m. in the McEntee Meeting Room. Instructor Tanya McDonald will have handouts with tips on how to write haiku, and other useful resources will be provided. 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

Thank you very much.

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The Toledo Public Library has received a grant to help them meet the needs of patrons with disabilities through their building, programming, and resource services. The library would like public input on how they can become more accessible to all. There will be a meeting on July 21st at 6 p.m. at the Arc of Lincoln County Circle Center Building and another August 11th at 6 p.m. at the Toledo Public Library. 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

Well, any way to make it. Any way to make it. Yes, I'm gonna ride slow and easy. Well, any way to make it last.

The Walport Moose Lodge 396 invites the community to enjoy an afternoon of shopping, food, music, and family-friendly fun during the second annual vendor fair and street dance on Saturday, July 25th from noon to 5 p.m. at the Walport Moose Lodge at 250 Northwest John Street in Walport. 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
2: The Trump administration's announced new plans for the United States to systematically disable the International Criminal Court brick by brick. We'll speak with longtime war crimes prosecutor Reed Brody about the new attack, as well as the possibility of Israeli Prime Minister Benjamin Netanyahu being arrested in New York for alleged war crimes in Gaza if he comes to the United Nations. New York Mayor Mamdani says he's weighing his options. Then we look at the World Cup with former soccer player Jules Boycott, author of Red Card, the 2026 World Cup, Sports Washing, and the FIFA Greed Machine. Finally, a movement's growing targeting Flock, the automatic license plate reader company. Critics accuse Flock of building a nationwide mass surveillance system.
3: They can create a record of every place you've traveled for as long as they keep the data. And this can include really sensitive places like political meetings you've gone to, doctor's offices, religious institutions, even where you sleep at night.
2: All that and more coming up. Welcome to Democracy Now!, democracynow.org, The War and Peace Report. I'm Amy Goodman. In Yemen, Houthi leaders have declared a naval blockade against Saudi Arabia, opening a new front in the conflict embroiling the Middle East. The announcement sent shockwaves through global energy markets that were already rattled from renewed U.S. attacks on Iran and the closure of the Strait of Hormuz. Experts warn a closure of the Bab al-Mandeb Strait near Houthi-controlled territory at the mouth of the Red Sea could halt Saudi oil exports to Asia while slashing global oil supply by some 7%. On Monday, thousands of Houthi supporters rallied in Sana'a in Yemen in support of the blockade.
4: The decision is wise in response to the Saudi aggression and its blockade. They have blockaded us for 12 years. So we say to them, a blockade for blockade, airports for airports, and ports for ports.
2: Saudi Arabia promised to meet the Houthis' blockade with force and said it would move to protect its ships moving through the Bab al-Mandeb Strait. Meanwhile, the cost of insuring cargo ships traversing the Red Sea soared Monday, more than doubling after the Houthi announcement. The United States has carried out a 10th consecutive night of strikes on Iran, with reports of explosions in Sirik, Bandar Abbas, Keshm Island, Shiraz, and Isfahan. In response, Iran's military launched retaliatory strikes on U.S. assets in Jordan, Bahrain, and Kuwait, claiming hits on U.S. radar communications and air defense systems. Meanwhile, at least three oil tankers erupted in flames after coming under Iranian fire while attempting to pass through the Strait of Hormuz. On Monday, the Pentagon identified two U.S. soldiers killed in an Iranian strike on their base in Jordan. Private Isabella Gonzalez of Carrollton, Texas, was just 19 years old. She was killed alongside First Lieutenant Tyler James Feehan of Hawaii. There are among at least 17 U.S. service members killed in action supporting President Trump's attacks on Iran. This comes after the New York Times reported the Pentagon failed to disclose nearly 100 injuries to U.S. troops since July 7th. In Gaza, health officials say an entire Palestinian family was wiped off the civil registry overnight in an Israeli strike on their home. The attack on Gaza City's Sabra neighborhood came without warning around 2 a.m., sending shrapnel flying into the tents of displaced Palestinians living nearby. It killed Firas al-Masri, along with his wife, Salsabil, their three daughters and son. This is the children's grandfather, Abu Yusuf al-Masri.
5: We were unable to save our grandchildren and children from the flames and the devastation. Six people were martyred, most of them children and women, without mercy and without any prior warning. All these are crimes by the Israelis. When the world thinks there's a ceasefire or relative calm, there is no relative calm, and there is no safe place at all.
2: In more news from Gaza, Hamas has selected Khalil Ahaya as its new leader, filling a role left vacant for nearly 2 years after Israel assassinated its former head, Yahya Sinwar, in October 2024. Ohio was part of negotiations with President Trump's son-in-law, Jared Kushner, and special envoy Steve Witkoff last October. Before that, he survived an Israeli airstrike on a residential complex in Qatar's capital, Doha, last September. That attack killed one of Ohio's sons. In the United States, a federal judge has paused the $110 billion merger of Paramount Skydance with Warner Brothers Discovery, granting a request from a coalition of 12 state attorneys general. The judge scheduled an August 3rd hearing on the state's motion for a preliminary injunction to halt the merger. The Writers Guild of America filed its own lawsuit against the merger, claiming it would negatively impact union members' wages and lead to job losses. The Trump administration seeking to uncover the confidential sources who spoke to journalists at the New York Times about security concerns relating to President Trump's new plane donated to him by Qatar. The Justice Department issued subpoenas to phone service providers to obtain several journalists' phone and text messaging records and their relatives' phone records, like parents and spouse, including from one reporter's mother. The Times has asked the judge to quash the requests. In a report, the State Department has accused the Cuban government of waging a, quote, sustained campaign of subversion against the United States, unquote. The report claims Cuba's backed a number of groups in the United States, including the National Lawyers Guild, Code Pink, Pastors for Peace, and the National Network on Cuba. In a statement, Code Pink said, quote, "This latest attempt by the State Department is just one of many politically motivated witch hunts designed to silence anti-war voices who dare to challenge U.S. militarism. It's about justifying even more aggression against Cuba while turning advocates for peace into suspects," Code Pink said. The 100-page report also includes quotes from earlier New York Times reporting, including a reference to me, as well as Democracy Now! The Trump administration's activated the Alien Terrorist Removal Court for the first time since it was established by law in 1996. Congress approved the five-judge court for extraordinary cases when normal proceedings could expose classified material. It allows for the rapid deportation of foreign nationals deemed by the court to be, quote, alien terrorists, along with their immediate family members. Last week, the Justice Department submitted the first ever application to the court, which has remained dormant for three decades. Details of the July 15th application are sealed with a cover sheet marking its contents as classified. U.S. District Judge Joan Erickson, a George W. Bush appointee, subsequently issued an order asking the Trump administration to make a more thoughtful application. In Arizona, an open letter signed by 120 prisoners at the Eloy Detention Center alleges a range of human rights abuses, including severe medical neglect, verbal and physical abuse by guards, and poor mental health care. Prisoners say anyone complaining about poor conditions is sent to solitary confinement called the hole. Here in New York, police say a former Army veteran has been taken into custody after using fireworks to start a fire outside 26 Federal Plaza in Lower Manhattan, where many immigrants have been held in unsanitary and overcrowded conditions. According to the FBI, 43-year-old Andrew Arabaca doused a stairwell with gasoline and ignited it. He also fired 5 to 7 pellets from an airsoft gun. The Department of Homeland Security described him as an anti-ICE rioter. This is James Barnicle, assistant director in charge of the FBI's New York field office.
1: Mr. Arabaca came armed with bad intentions. I will say that 26 Federal Plaza has long been a target of extremists, of terrorists. And today, the extremism was brought here.
2: 26 Federal Plaza became infamous last year as mass federal agents repeatedly arrested immigrants who'd come from mandatory check-ins and court appointments. Last summer, a judge ordered the Trump administration to address prolonged confinement at jails inside 26 Federal Plaza, citing severe overcrowding, medical neglect, and limited access to food, water, sanitary products, and a place to sleep. President Trump said Monday he would impose tariffs of 50% on a wide range of goods imported from Canada. The duties are set to take effect in 30 days with exemptions for Canadian fuel, fish, fertilizer and critical minerals. Trump announced the tariffs after threatening to sanction Canada for wildfire smoke drifting over much of the United States and after declaring Canada unfairly discriminated against U.S. autos, alcohol and dairy products. In the Democratic Republic of Congo, the death toll from the Ebola outbreak has surged to 930 with over 2,300 confirmed cases. It comes as the World Health Organization warned last week Ebola is spreading in the DRC faster than in any previous outbreak. Meanwhile, in Kenya, activists are accusing authorities of violating a court order that halted the setup of a U.S.-backed Ebola quarantine center following reports Americans were being quarantined in Kenya. Local residents have protested against the facility recently, leading to the deaths of two people when the protests turned violent. The UN's refugee agency warns more than 500 Rohingya refugees are missing and fear dead after a pair of boats capsized off the coast of Burma. The 530 asylum seekers departed June 29th from Burma's Rakhine State, while where Rohingya Muslims have suffered pogroms and other major human rights abuses amidst fighting between Burma's military junta and separatist fighters, even before the latest tragedy. It's believed nearly 300 people have gone missing or lost their lives so far this year while fleeing violence off the coast of Burma. In India, tens of thousands of youth-led protesters have rallied against the right-wing government of Prime Minister Narendra Modi, calling for the resignation of India's education minister. That's Dharmendra Pradhan. Protesters are blaming him for the leak of national exam questions that were circulated on social media, forcing millions of students to retake the exam. Some students ended up dying by suicide after studying for the exam 4 years. Abhijit Dibke, founder of the so-called Cockroach Janata Party, blamed India's Minister of Home Affairs, Amit Shah, and Prime Minister Narendra Modi for ordering a bloody crackdown on protesters.
6: Today, what the Delhi police have done, the way they beat students, the way they hit them in their heads, it was very shameful. Due to this, the country's reputation is being damaged worldwide. And we all know why Delhi police did all of this, because they received orders from Narendra Modi and Amit Shah.
2: And in Nicaragua, President Daniel Ortega has declared his nation will no longer hold elections. Ortega made the announcement during a Sunday evening speech in Managua commemorating the 1979 Sandinista revolution that overthrew the U.S.-backed dictatorship of Anastasio Somoza.
7: No volverán a haber elecciones.
8: There won't be any more elections here for them to try to seize the government and seize power. The days when parties backed by the Yankees and the Somocistas would return to power are over. Never again.
2: It was Ortega's first public appearance in 2 months. In 2021, he secured a fourth term as president following a months-long crackdown on his

0: and around the world.
1: We begin today's show with a major escalation in the Trump administration's campaign against the International Criminal Court, the ICC. U.S. Secretary of State Marco Rubio announced new plans to systematically dismantle the ICC, quote, brick by brick. Last week, Rubio published an opinion piece in The Wall Street Journal, released a video attacking the Hague-based tribunal, accusing it of overreach.
2: But as we speak, the ICC and its friends are waging a war against our country, not with bullets or missiles, but with statutes, and compacts, and the force of so-called international law. When the ICC was born 24 years ago, they told us that it was merely a narrow backstop, a global court that would step in to prosecute only the gravest offenses, things like genocide and war crimes, and only when a nation's courts were unable to prosecute them on their own. But the truth is, it was something far more radical and extreme. It was a global tribunal staffed by unelected globalist bureaucrats who claim their power is almost unlimited. The danger of this global court has only continued to grow. Today it threatens every aspect of our political and legal system. Border Patrol agents removing violent criminals from our country. American Marines risking their lives to defend our homeland. Prosecutors working to dismantle terrorist plots to attack and kill Americans. If we stand idle, all of them would be at the mercy of foreign judges thousands of miles away, facing the constant risk of prosecution and even imprisonment for the so-called crime of defending their own country.
1: In his Wall Street Journal piece, Rubio singled out human rights organizations, including Democracy for the Arab World Now, or DAWN, for supporting international accountability efforts. Rubio's attacks came as DAWN has filed a major lawsuit in U.S. federal court challenging the Trump administration's sanctions targeting the International Criminal Court. The lawsuit argues the sanctions, quote, violate Americans' constitutional right to engage in Palestine-related human rights advocacy, unquote. Rubio's attack on the ICC comes 2 years after the court's chief prosecutor, Karim Khan, announced in 2024 he was seeking arrest warrants for Israeli Prime Minister Benjamin Netanyahu, then Israeli Defense Minister Yoav Gallant, as well as three Hamas leaders over alleged war crimes and crimes against humanity. Since then, Khan has been accused of sexual misconduct by a female aide. On Friday, the ICC's 125 member states are scheduled to hold a special session at the United Nations to vote on Khan's future. Meanwhile, New York City Mayor Zoran Mamdani reiterated Monday he's still looking into arresting Israeli Prime Minister Benjamin Netanyahu if he visits New York for the UN General Assembly in September.
3: When it comes to Benjamin Netanyahu, we're speaking about someone who's the subject of an International Criminal Court arrest warrant. And he's the subject of this arrest warrant for alleged crimes against humanity, for war crimes, and he's the architect of the genocide against Palestinians in Gaza as Israel's prime minister. These are not facts of my personal assessment, they are facts of public record. And I believe that when someone is charged with an International Criminal Court warrant, it's something that should be taken seriously, whether it's Benjamin Netanyahu or it's Vladimir Putin or whomever else. What I've also made clear is that my administration will follow all applicable local laws.
1: For more, we go to Toulouse, France, where we're joined by Reed Brody, war crimes prosecutor, a member of the International Commission of Jurists, and author of To Catch a Dictator, The Pursuit and Trial of Hissein Habre. He's also on the board of DAWN. Reed Brody, welcome back to Democracy Now! Can you respond to the U.S. Secretary of State, Marco Rubio, writing in The Wall Street Journal he wants to dismantle the International Criminal Court brick by brick?
4: Sure. Thank you, Amy, again. Look, this is not a defense of American sovereignty against a runaway court. This is an insurance policy against accountability for crimes that the Trump administration is committing in plain sight. Look, Marco Rubio knows that bombing Iran without Security Council authorization constitutes aggression under the UN Charter. That blowing up boats in the Caribbean and killing their occupants without trial constitutes murder. That rendering migrants to a notorious Salvadoran prison where they were tortured can create criminal liability. And in fact, sanctioning judges and prosecutors.

0: prosecutors for doing their job is itself a crime under crime against the administration of justice under the court statute. So this isn't about American sovereignty, it's about impunity.
1: And Reid, how, in your estimation, has the Trump administration approached international law, especially in the second Trump's second term?
0: You know, I mean, obviously, American adherence to international law has always been selective and often hypocritical. I mean, think about the invasion of Iraq, the Bush torture program, and you know, Washington has traditionally championed war crimes tribunals as long as they prosecuted other people, right? The defeated, the outcast, the enemy of the West. But, you know, even at its most hypocritical, the United States paid tribute to the rules. It claimed its wars were legal. It wrote memos to argue that torture wasn't torture. Hypocrisy, as they say, is the tribute that vice pays to virtue. But Trump has even stopped, you know, the pretense. He bombs Iran and, you know, hardly bothers with the legal justification. He blows up boats and posts the videos. The Secretary of State speaks about so-called international law and, you know, and vows to dismantle the world's criminal court brick by brick. So, I mean, earlier presidents violated the rules while pretending to honor them. And Trump, I think, is just, you know, trying to destroy the rules.
1: And what about Marco Rubio's contention that the International Criminal Court has far exceeded its original mandate? What's your response to that?
0: You know, when you listen to Marco Rubio, you hear a court waging war with statutes. You know, that tells you everything. I mean, to this administration, law itself is the enemy. And I think if we think about it, they are trying to do abroad what they're doing at home, right? Trample on international law like they're trampling on domestic law, while they undermine all of the institutions that could get in their way, the courts, the ICC, the journalists, the civil society organization. So it's very much, I think, in keeping with what the administration is doing in the United States.
2: Reid, can you talk about the bombing of desalination plants, their significance, and talk overall about people around the world looking at what's happening to and whether to take human rights crimes allegations seriously?
0: You know, I mean, the cornerstone principle of the laws of war is that you can only attack military targets, right? Never civilians, never civilian objects. And the Geneva Conventions in particular protect objects that are indispensable to the survival of the civilian population. And they specifically name in the Geneva Conventions drinking water installations. So, you know, deliberately or even recklessly attacking a population's water supply would be a war crime, full stop. And, you know, in this case, you know, we have Trump publicly threatening. He said earlier, you know, that they would hit possibly all desalination plants. So when a president announces his intention to destroy the infrastructure that civilians depend on to survive and then does it, you know, that looks like the deliberate targeting of a civilian population's lifeline. Now, President Trump and the military commanders who carry out these orders, you know, could one day face prosecution for these things. I mean, let's remember that the ICC has already charged Russian generals for exactly this, attacking the infrastructure in Ukraine, the power grids. And at dawn, we've called on Iran and the Gulf states to give the ICC jurisdiction over crimes committed on their territories. And in fact, that is specifically what Rubio singled us out for.
1: And Reid, I wanted to ask you about New York Mayor Zohran Mamdani's raising the possibility of seeking to arrest Benjamin Netanyahu during when he comes to New York for the General Assembly. Is that even possible for a local mayor or local police force to enforce an international warrant like this?
0: Well, I think there are a lot of complex legal issues involved, including his potential immunity as a sitting prime minister. The United Nations agreement with the United States which requires the United States to let people, speak to come to the United Nations. I think it's really important that he's saying this. I mean, Netanyahu is under an ICC arrest warrant for crimes against humanity. The United States may be obliged to let Netanyahu speak at the UN, but it's not obliged to roll out the red carpet. It's not obliged to invite him to, address Congress. I mean, the mayor is saying what the president should be saying, which is that a man wanted for crimes against humanity is not an honored guest. And let's not overlook the bigger issue, which is American complicity in these very crimes. As Dawn alleged last year in a filing with the court, before the U.S. sanctions blocked Dawn from further cooperating with the court, the bombs that Israel used to destroy schools and hospitals and homes in Gaza were American bombs. Israel's campaign of murder and persecution has been carried out with American political, financial, diplomatic support. To me, the real scandal isn't that the mayor of New York is asking whether he can arrest Netanyahu. It's that the president of the United States is protecting Netanyahu and sanctioning the judges who are trying, who have indicted him.
2: And explain how they've been sanctioned, Reid, how the ICC judges have been sanctioned and the lawsuit brought by the organization you're on the board of, Dawn, Democracy for the Arab World Now.
0: So that's right. I mean, Trump's executive order, first of all, authorizes a list to sanction a list of people. And that list of people has now grown. It started with the ICC prosecutor. It then was expanded to the two deputy prosecutors and now eight judges of the ICC. Every judge who has ruled on the Israel issue, or previously many years back on potential war crimes in Afghanistan. And, these sanctions are crippling the court. And in the case of the individual judges and prosecutors, it means not only they can't come to the United States, they can't have bank accounts, they can't use credit cards, they can't do a lot of the things that we do. And now I think with this this announcement about dismantling the court brick by brick suggests that those sanctions will be expanded. But in terms of Dawn here is the risk in concrete terms. I mean, Trump's executive order makes it a federal offense to provide a service to anyone who has been sanctioned. And that includes, as I said, the judges, the prosecutors. It also includes the three leading Palestinian human rights organizations, like our friend Raji Sarani's group, who are documenting the destruction of Gaza and sharing that evidence with the court. It includes the UN Special Rapporteur, Francesca Albanese. So if an American lawyer or a group like Dawn shares evidence of war crimes with the ICC or collaborates with the Palestinian human rights groups, we risk federal prosecution. And Dawn asked the Treasury Department three times in writing to confirm that our human rights work is lawful, and Treasury never answered. So Dawn has had to self-censor itself, not to provide submissions to the court, to suspend work with the Palestinian groups. And that's the point of the sanctions, not just to punish The Hague, but to drive Americans into silence. So we've brought this lawsuit, which makes two basic arguments. One is that under the First Amendment, the government cannot punish Americans for what they say, including what they say to a court. or for whom we associate with in human rights work. And second, that the president has exceeded his own authority. And when Congress gave presidents sanctioning authority, it expressly barred them from restricting personal communications and the exchange of information. And we're not the only people who brought lawsuits. I mean, three of the court's own judges have sued in New York. Two law professors brought their own challenge, and a federal judge in Manhattan permanently barred the government from enforcing the sanctions against their work on First Amendment grounds. Another federal judge in Maine blocked enforcement against two human rights activists on the same grounds. So far, every federal judge that has looked at the issue has ruled that the sanctions go too far.
2: Finally, Reid, in Nicaragua, President Daniel Ortega has declared his nation will no longer hold elections. He made the announcement Sunday in Managua, commemorating the 1979 Sandinista revolution that overthrew the U.S.-backed dictatorship of Anastasio Somoza. This is what he said.
3: No volverán a haber elecciones.
4: There won't be any more elections here for them to try to seize the government and seize power. The days when parties backed by the Yankees and the Somocistas would return to power are over. Never again.
2: It was Ortega's first public appearance in 2 months. In 2021, he secured a fourth term as president following a months-long crackdown on dissent, during which dozens of opposition figures, including seven presidential hopefuls, were arrested. A UN report earlier this year found Ortega and his wife Rosario Murillo, whom he named co-president, eliminated all checks and balances on their power to build an authoritarian state in Nicaragua. You, Reid Brody, are war crimes prosecutor and are one of the expert members of the United Nations Group of Human Rights Experts on Nicaragua that released that report. Your final comment in this last minute.
0: Well, we've been watching, unfortunately, Nicaragua's descent into dictatorship since 2018, when the government fired on massive peaceful protests and killed some 350 people. In the last elections in 2021, virtually all of the candidates were arrested and have since been exiled and stripped of their citizenship. All independent media and NGOs have been shut down and exiled. There are no independent political parties. Last year, the Constitution was amended to formally do away with the separation of powers and put all power in the hands of the two co-presidents, Daniel Ortega and his wife, Rosario Murillo. So this really, it's just dropping the other shoe. It's just making, just ending all the pretense that there are any rights in Nicaragua, that there is any possibility of a fair election. And this is really, as you know, Amy, I go back in Nicaragua for 40 years and to the time of the revolution. And, you know, Daniel Ortega, who was part of a group that rose up to fight off a family dictatorship, has now created a family dictatorship. And it's a real tragedy and for the people of Nicaragua.
2: Reid Brody, war crimes prosecutor, member of the International Commission of Jurists, author of To Catch a Dictator, The Pursuit and Trial of Hissein Habre. Reid, happy birthday. Coming up, we look at the World Cup with former soccer player Jules Boykoff. Stay with us.

0: Crumb clean by the corner laughers. This is Democracy Now!, democracynow.org. I'm Amy Goodman with Juan Gonzalez. The Spanish football team has returned to Spain for a victory parade in the streets of Madrid, where they were greeted by an estimated 2 million people. These are the soccer players that won, carrying the World Cup trophy. They wore shirts with the words Somos Campeones, or We Are the Champions. The 2026 FIFA Men's World Cup ended Sunday with Spain beating Argentina 1-0 during extra time, with Spain winning a goal at the 106th minute of a long and tense final. In Gaza, too, Spain's win was widely celebrated. Spain's support for Palestinian rights and Israel's backing of the Argentine team turned the final into more than just a football showdown. Meanwhile, FIFA has opened an investigation into the ugly brawl that followed Spain's victory, with several players from Argentina facing bans. As Spanish soccer players ran onto the field to celebrate their victory, some of Argentina's players appeared to attack members of the Spanish team, including the Spanish midfielder Rodrigo Hernandez, or Rodri, who later won the FIFA Golden Ball as the tournament's best player. On TikTok, Fox Sports posted a video that went viral after the game ended. Spain's teenage star, Lamine Yamal, is seen praying on the field while nearby Argentine players started clashing with some players from Spain. Fox Sports captioned the video, two very different scenes. Lamine Yamal is a 19-year-old star who was born to a father from Morocco and a mother from Equatorial Guinea. The game also marked the first time he faced off against the Argentine soccer star, Messi, who is widely considered one of the greatest soccer players ever. But it was not the first time they met. Images have gone viral of their first meeting in 2007, when a 20-year-old Messi was photographed holding a six-month-old Lamine Yamal in a plastic baby tub. Last week, UNICEF reposted the photo on X, writing, "Yes, those photos you've seen are real. More than 18 years ago, a baby named Lamine Yamal and his mom Sheila met Lionel Messi at a UNICEF fundraising photo shoot," unquote. UNICEF also posted a video describing the photo shoot.
1: 50% of calendar sales went to UNICEF to contribute to UNICEF projects which support children's rights. And we have it here. In the photo showing the month of January 2008, Leo Messi appears helping to bathe Lamine Yamal next to his mother. The photographer Joan Monfort has said that Lamine Yamal stole Messi's heart because he was always smiling and he was very nice.
0: In other World Cup news, President Trump was booed by fans as he walked onto the field alongside the FIFA president, Gianni Infantino, to take part in the post-game trophy ceremony. Later, Infantino tried to usher Trump away as he tried to stand in front of and then beside the Spanish team as Rodri lifted Spain's trophy. Well, as the most expensive and financially lucrative FIFA Men's World Cup comes to an end, we're joined now from Toronto by Jules Boykoff, author of Red Card, the 2026 World Cup, Sports Washing, and the FIFA Greed Machine. Also, the book Kicking, a memoir about his former life as a professional soccer player. Jules, thanks so much for joining us again. Can you talk about the significance of what took place? Also, Spain now enjoys having both the World Cup trophy for the men and the women, the only country in history.
2: Well, a lot of people out here were cheering for Spain for a lot of reasons. First of all, they play beautiful football. Second, their football is all about collectivity. Their star player, Lamine Yamal, he has to adjust to the structure of the team. On the flip side, with Argentina, their superstar, Lionel Messi, the team has to adjust their structure to him. It's much more individual-based, unlike any team really I've seen in recent World Cup history. This reflects wider currents in both of the countries. Pedro Sanchez and the socialists that he works with have advanced a more humane immigration agenda in Spain. They're pushing forward green policies. They're talking about bringing an investigation against Benjamin Netanyahu for war crimes, for what Israel did to the flotillas that recently tried to reach Gaza. On the flip side, you've got Argentina, led by Javier Milei. As you noted, Netanyahu supported Argentina, not so much because he's a Leo Messi fan, but because he's a big Javier Milei fan. Milei is an extreme libertarian who embraces the zombie neoliberal capitalism of the 1990s with great fervor. So you couldn't have much more of a sharp divergence in terms of the two teams that made the finals and what they mean for the bigger politics of the world right now.
3: And Jules, what about the FIFA itself? Clearly, the World Cup was extremely popular, not only in the United States, but throughout all over the planet. But FIFA reports that it will bring in, has brought in $15 billion in revenue. The greed that is at the center of the FIFA organization. I wonder if you could talk about that.
2: Absolutely, Juan. So originally, FIFA said that they would take in $11 billion in revenue from this tournament alone. That itself would have been more revenues than any sporting event in the history of sporting events. Instead, their projections are more like $15 billion. Part of that is because they really catered to the luxury classes. I mean, let's not forget that the World Cup is an opportunity for a privileged sliver of the global 1% to come together, to sit in the luxury boxes, to appear on screen, on TV, to cut deals behind the scenes. And that's exactly what this World Cup was about. They made a lot more money than they expected from the luxury packages that they set up. Essentially, FIFA is keen to turn the people's game into a game for the 1%, a game for the plutocrats. Going into this final, the average ticket price, according to SeatGeek, was $12,000. $12,000. Who can afford that? There were tickets along the sidelines that were selling for $1 million a piece. And so what you saw here, in a way, is that the FIFA Men's World Cup is, in a sense, too big to fail. And as we've seen with other situations where there's a too big to fail mentality, that is a dangerous recipe, whether we're talking about the 2008 financial collapse, where banks survived and in fact thrived, where we saw an upward transfer of wealth, trickle up economics, if you will. Similar dynamics are in play here with FIFA. Moving forward, they're in a stronger position perhaps than ever.
3: And I wanted to ask you also, there were three countries that were hosting this World Cup: Canada, the United States, and Mexico. But at least one of those leaders, Claudia Sheinbaum of Mexico, had a different approach to especially when the Mexican team played. She would not go into the luxury boxes, but instead stayed in events in communities in Mexico itself. Wondering the difference in her approach versus, let's say, a Trump or the Canadian Prime Minister.
2: Claudia Sheinbaum did the right thing. She gave away some of her free tickets to people who would otherwise never be able to attend a match. And you saw from the two leaders in Sheinbaum and Trump a sharp contrast. Sheinbaum using the opportunity to stay in tune with her own politics, and Trump using the opportunity to essentially weaponize the event for his political advantage. More specifically, everybody knows about the rescinded red card heard around the world, where U.S. forward Fuller and Balogun received a red card in the match against Bosnia, and President Trump called his BFF over at FIFA, the president Gianni Infantino, and pressured him to overturn the penalty for that red card, thereby politically intervening. It should be noted that when other countries have it politically intervened in the machinations of FIFA, they've been suspended. Whether it's Pakistan, whether it's Kenya, whether it's Zimbabwe, they paid a price Donald Trump, he benefited from his political intervention. But his weaponization of this tournament for political gain goes far before that particular incident. After all, he banned the award-winning referee from Somalia, Omar Abdul Qadir Artan, from participating in the tournament, interrogating him for 11 hours and then sending him on a plane to Turkey and eventually home to Somalia. The Trump administration treated the Iran team like they were second-class citizens at the tournament, essentially forcing them to commute from Tijuana to their matches in Seattle and Los Angeles. And this definitely had an effect on their play. As if that weren't enough, Department of Homeland Security head Mark Wayne Mullen said he may have danced a happy dance when Iran was ultimately eliminated from the tournament. And so you can see that the Trump administration was active weaponizing. As if to go further, the Department of Homeland Security's X feed issued a number of racist and anti-immigration tweets using the U.S. men's national soccer team players as their political backdrop. They issued a tweet that read, "One nation, one homeland, one team." And if that sounds like Nazi propaganda, that's because it essentially is. It mirrors Nazi propaganda from the 1940s. One of their slogans was, "One people, one realm, one leader." One point that I absolutely think is crucial to note here is that while many of us were engrossed in this World Cup, Immigration and Customs Enforcement ramped up its violent deportation machine. During the actual World Cup, we saw a surge from ICE detentions. At one point, they were averaging 2,000 detentions a day, right in the thick of the World Cup. Now, this isn't quite the 3,000 a day fever dream of Trump's assistant white nationalist Stephen Miller, but it's still almost double what was happening before the month that the tournament started. And so the World Cup helped Trump advance his agenda. It deflected attention from a lot of people away from his brutal immigration program. And it sets him up well to do the same in Los Angeles in 2028 when the United States hosts the Summer Olympics.
0: And as we finally wrap up, Jules, you have all of that. And then you, though, have running counter to throwing immigrants out of the country. I was just in Kansas City this weekend. The flags of so many nations were fluttering in the wind in Lawrence, Kansas, where they hosted the Algerian soccer team. I think they came late at night and the whole town was out wearing the flag colors of Algeria, marching bands playing their national anthem. The significance of at this time of an immigrant crackdown, having this global celebration.
2: This is extremely significant because people across the country, whether in Lawrence, Kansas, whether in Portland, Oregon, where Jordan was based, they stepped up and showed the world that the United States population cannot be distilled down to the MAGA version of the United States that is often projected to the world. They welcomed people from around the world with open arms and said, "We want you here. We appreciate immigration." And this couldn't have come at a better time.
0: Jules Boykoff, we want to thank you for being with us, author of Red Card, the 2026 World Cup Sports Washing and the FIFA Greed Machine, and Kicking, a memoir about his former life as a professional soccer player. Coming up, a movement is growing targeting Flock, the automatic license plate reader company. Critics accuse Flock of building a nationwide mass surveillance system. Stay with us.

0: Soledad by Lado Negro and Reina Tropical from their newest collaboration, El Lado Tropical. To see their performance and interview, go to democracynow.org. This is Democracy Now! I'm Amy Goodman with Juan Gonzalez. We turn to a growing movement against Flock, an automatic license plate reader company used by over 5,000 law enforcement agencies in 49 states across the country. Critics have mapped over 100,000 Flock cameras in use on streets in rural and urban communities and accused Flock of building a nationwide mass surveillance system. Flock's cameras aren't like regular traffic cameras. Their surveillance technology records and tracks every car or human that comes into view. And then an AI algorithm catalogs the make, model, color, license plate number, bumper stickers, and even scratches. This personal information is then uploaded to a nationwide database that any law enforcement agency with a Flock contract can search, with little oversight on how they use what they find. Flock is marketed as a tool to fight crimes, but the cameras collect data on millions of vehicles, regardless of whether the driver is suspected of a crime. And as President Trump's immigration enforcement crackdown has escalated, concerns are growing over whether the local data from these cameras could be aiding the deportation dragnet. Flock claims it doesn't work with ICE and that ICE does not have direct access to Flock's cameras or systems or data. But an investigation from 404 Media last year found more than 4,000 searches that may have been conducted on behalf of or in partnership with ICE. This past May, an audit by the Dayton, Ohio Police Department found its cameras were searched more than 7,000 times for immigration enforcement purposes. This is what Flock CEO Garrett Langley said in a podcast just last month.
1: And so when the topic of immigration enforcement comes up, I'm like, guys, the company has no opinion on this. If the state of Texas wants to enforce immigration, they might use Flock, but they're going to go enforce immigration no matter what Flock does. And that's the state of Texas's choice. That's the city's choice. And it's tough, right? It's really tough for my employees to work at a company where they're like, oh, I don't like that law, but our technology is used to enforce it. But we can't make that our problem as a company.
0: So Flock is being used by universities, by big box stores. For more on it and the movement against it, we're joined here in New York by Chad Marlowe, senior policy counsel at the ACLU, where he focuses on privacy, surveillance and technology issues. He leads the ACLU's efforts against Flock. Explain what we're talking about here and how Flock has been used, Chad.
2: So basically, automatic license plate readers, or ALPRs, are cameras that take a picture of every single car that goes by it, not just the cars that are suspected of criminality or have done something wrong, but every single car. They record the information about the car, including where it is and when it was there, and then they put it into a database. And this is where it gets really scary, because now you have pictures of every innocent person who drives by in a database that is kept for a month or more and shared throughout the nation with all of Flock's law enforcement customers. And in fact, even internationally with people associated with Flock. And so essentially, you know, even though in America, you know, one of our core constitutional principles is privacy, we have a company working with governments to record the comings and goings of every single person in the country as if you and I and everyone else were potential criminals. And that is, in my opinion, a very un-American take on privacy and the way that we engage in criminal justice enforcement.
3: And Chad, this company is less than 10 years old and it spreads so rapidly. Could you talk a little bit about how it was created and also what's its business model? Does it set up its camera? Does it rent spaces in private on private property to set up its cameras, or is it using public rights of way or public streets? And if so, how is that permitted?
2: Yeah, so the company was formed by an engineer, billionaire engineer named Garrett Langley. And what is really interesting and very important about the company is that it is backed by almost $1 billion in venture capital investment. And that is very critical, because what those venture capitalists invested in was a company that basically trades privacy for profits. And so they will record the information about people. Flock always says it doesn't sell data, but Flock saying it doesn't sell data is like Ford Motor Company saying it doesn't sell steering wheels. Yes, I understand the larger product is cars and it's monitoring vehicles, but it's that data that is part of Flock's product, just like a steering wheel is part of Ford Motor Company's car product. So then it collects all this information, and the more information it can collect and the more it can share, the more value that their product is. And most recently, Flock was valued at almost an $8 billion company. And so in order to increase the value of their company, they need to take more people's data, invade their privacy more, and share it more broadly. And although they may say things like, we have certain methods in place and systems in place to prevent broader data sharing, to make sure it's not misused, that is all simple public relations response. Their venture capitalist investors who want to receive massive returns on their investment have forced Flock's hand and say, we need to put the pedal to the metal, violate privacy as much as possible. If doing that will increase our profits, and there's a direct correlation between more monitoring, more surveillance, more data collection, more data sharing, and more profits.
3: But again, I wanted to ask you this issue. How do they do this, set up so many cameras? Are they, for instance, like cell phone companies that rent their towers in buildings to be able to create their network? Or how do they do it? How does Flock do it?
2: Right. So what they do is they go to your local police department and they say, we want to rent you the cameras that you need. We will also take care of storage. We will create a back system that will take care of data sharing. We'll do everything for you. All you need to do is sign on the document. Dotted line. Now, what's interesting about Flock is this process of using your local police department, your local government to increase their network to spy on everyone. They have to keep pushing that in order to get as broad of a network as they possibly can. And so they sneak in these contracts, they do it with their salespeople, but they try to do it out of public view. And what we've actually seen in the country is once eventually it comes into public view, because their cameras are fairly easy to recognize when you see them in public, communities have risen up throughout the country and demanded those contracts be canceled. In fact, in just the last 13 months, nearly 60 municipalities have either canceled their Flock contracts or have said, do not renew them. And in fact, Flock is going out in the country, not only promoting its products, but trying to quash any efforts to promote transparency and public engagement before their contracts are signed, because they know the more the public knows, the greater resistance to the product will be, and they want to stop that anywhere they can.
0: Talking about that resistance, I want to turn to Tobias Halperin, a 19-year-old student at California Polytechnic State University, or Cal Poly, in San Luis Obispo. Tobias Halperin started the website Deflock SLO in January to inform people about Flock's 17 cameras on campus. Last month, the college president confirmed Cal Poly would not renew its contract with the company after the current one ends next May. Here's Cal Poly student Tobias Halperin on Connect with Jacob Soboroff on MS Now.
4: When you opt into Flock, when you buy a Flock camera like Cal Poly did, you don't just buy a surveillance camera, you're buying access and participation into this network. And so I think that's what really bothers people, and that's what really bothers students, and that's what bothered us at Cal Poly, is that as a Hispanic serving institution, they are going out and entering this network that has time and time again aided ICE in illegal deportations, and just created this surveillance dragnet that is really uncomfortable to anyone when you think about it.
0: One of Flock's loudest critics is Ben Jordan, a recording artist, popular YouTuber in Atlanta, Georgia, who worked with technology experts and journalists to expose Flock's security vulnerabilities. They were able to access cameras across the country, viewing not only live streams, but also 30 days of recorded content with the option to delete the footage. Here's a clip from his YouTube channel.
5: A few weeks ago, using a commercial search engine, I very easily found the administration interfaces for dozens of Flock safety cameras. I shared this information with 404 Media, and with John Gain's help, that number quickly grew to nearly 70. None of the data or video footage was encrypted. There was no username or password required. These were all completely public-facing for the world to see, and some of them still are. You don't have to be an expert to find and gain access to this. You don't even have to type anything in to see every single person, vehicle, and activity that took place in these locations in the last 31 days. Whether you wanted to watch this footage live in real time or look at footage from a month ago, you could just point and click your way to it like you were watching Netflix.
0: I mean, this is really amazing. And you have the CEO of Flock, Garrett Langley, talking about the activist group called DeFlock, calling it a, quote, terroristic organization. But because of tremendous backlash, he was forced to apologize. 20 seconds.
2: Yeah. So I would say, in addition to that being irresponsible, the great news is his attempt to combine DeFlock and Antifa failed, because whether you're libertarian, conservative, MAGA, progressive, everybody has an objection to Flock. And so in our disunited country, we have united around our opposition to Flock, ALPRs, and government mass surveillance as a whole. And so we've got a wave, and we're going to ride it until we get our goals accomplished and end this mass government surveillance of people in the United States.
0: Chad Marlowe, senior policy counsel at the ACLU, where he focuses on privacy, surveillance, and technology issues. He leads the ACLU's efforts against Flock. I'm Amy Goodman with Juan Gonzalez.
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1: Is caged for free speech, journalist's phone records seized, a McCarthyite Cuba report, a soiree for the Tate brothers, brands bankrolling ICE, and tougher mosquitoes. Good morning. This is the Commonwealth Report, news for the public, not the powerful. You can follow us at commonwealthreport.news. 80 days in a cage while Homan whines about milk. Salah Sarsour is the president of Wisconsin's largest mosque. He's a Palestinian American who's lived in this country for more than 30 years, a legal permanent resident with no criminal record, got a green card. In March, more than 10 ICE agents pulled him over while he was driving and hauled him away. The government called him a foreign policy threat. His lawyers say the real reason was simple. He spoke up for Palestinian rights. Sarsour spent more than 80 days locked up. He has diabetes and he lost over 30 pounds while his blood sugar got checked just once a month. A federal judge finally ordered him released, ruling he had a substantial First Amendment claim. Sarsour said the treatment brought back memories of an Israeli military jail. Quote, for 80 days, I haven't been able to step outside and breathe fresh air, he said. Now compare that to Port Azhar Tom Homan. This week, he stood outside the White House and complained that he can't buy a quart of milk without a security detail. A man loses 30 pounds in a cage for speaking his mind, and the guy running the machine is crying about grocery shopping? Is the government hunting reporters' phone records now? The Trump administration is going after the New York Times, and not just the reporters. The Justice Department subpoenaed the phone records of several Times journalists and even their relatives. We're talking about the spouses of two reporters and one reporter's mother. Their crime? They wrote about the new Qatari-gifted Air Force One and reported that the Secret Service warned Trump the plane wasn't safe enough. Now the government wants to unmask their confidential sources. The Times is fighting back in court, calling the subpoenas abusive and improper. Quote, we are going to court to defend our journalists' right to report freely, the paper's top lawyer said. Remember last year, Pam Bondi scrapped the rule that protected reporters from exactly this. When the government starts hunting the phone records of a journalist's mother, that's not law enforcement. That's intimidation. Is Marco Rubio building the case to invade Cuba? The State Department just dropped a 100-page report titled Cuba, the Capital of 21st Century Communism. It claims Cuba has spent seven decades infiltrating our government and recruiting American activists. Secretary of State Marco Rubio, a longtime champion of regime change, called Cuba the leading sponsor of radical leftism in America. Critics aren't buying it. Free speech groups call the whole thing McCarthyite. They say it revives Cold War conspiracy theories and even cite the old House Un-American Activities Committee to smear activists as foreign agents. One watchdog said the report is, quote, designed to justify both domestic repression and regime change in Cuba. So this isn't really about Cuba. It's about giving Trump a permission slip, both to crack down on dissent at home and maybe to send in the military abroad. Why did Trump's envoy party with the Tate brothers? Andrew and Tristan Tate are sitting in federal detention in Miami. British prosecutors just hit them with 59 charges between them, including rape, human trafficking, and crimes involving images of children. Seven women, offenses spanning years. U.S. Marshals grabbed them on a sealed warrant. But here's the part that should stop you cold. Just 4 days before the arrest, Trump's special envoy, Paolo Zampoli, threw the brothers a garden party in Washington near the White House. This is the same Zampoli who admitted on camera he knew Jeffrey Epstein had young girls around him. And the Tate's own lawyer is bragging that their power to sway the next election is, quote, unmatched. Here's the catch. The final call on whether they get extradited belongs to one man, Marco Rubio. Watch what he does next. Your favorite brands are bankrolling the ICE machine. Ever wonder who's paying the politicians who keep handing ICE more power? A new investigation followed the money. More than 140 members of Congress sponsored bills expanding ICE, and the corporate cash flowed right to them. The number one consumer brand backing them was Elon Musk's SpaceX, which cut $589,000 to 63 of them. Right behind it, Home Depot, Walmart, Toyota, and Google, all writing fat checks. Here's what stings. Back in Trump's first term, some of these same companies signed letters defending immigrant kids. This time around, not one of them has said a word against the raids. They found out cruelty is profitable, and they decided to cash in. Geeky science alert, is your bug spray breeding super mosquitoes? And finally, a warning from the backyard. Scientists at North Carolina State spent 9 years tracking the Asian tiger mosquito, this little monster that spreads dengue and Zika. They tested nearly 2,700 of them, and they found something spooky. A mutation that lets these bugs shrug off common bug spray showed up in one neighborhood in 2018 and then spread across the whole country by 2023. The culprit? All of us. When everybody sprays their own yard with no coordination, the weak mosquitoes die and the tough ones survive to breed. So every time you fog your patio, you might be building a stronger bug. The mosquitoes are evolving, and your garden is their gym. And that's the way it is today, Tuesday, July 21st, 2026. I'm Tom Hartman. Did you know that every weekday we send out an email before the show giving you all the topics coming up so you could be fully informed and ready to interact with our program? Or that after the show we send out Sue's Stack, a list of every topic I've discussed along with clickable hot links to every source of information I've shared with you on the air? It's all completely free and available over at tom.tv, T-H-O-M.tv. Check it out.

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1: Hey, top of the Tuesday to you. A lot to talk about today. They didn't just buy politicians. They bought your food, your health, your future, and they're coming for what's left. We'll get into that in a moment. Also, 80 days in a cage while Tom Homan whines about milk. And is the government hunting reporters' phone records now? A short answer, yes. What are the details? We'll get into that in the first hour of the program. In the second hour of our program, is Marco Rubio building a case to invade Cuba? And why did Trump's envoy party with the Tate brothers? Turns out this is the guy who claims he introduced Melania to Donald. It's getting very, very, very, very weird. And a geeky science alert in the second hour. By the way, I'm hearing myself in my ear here. A geeky science alert is your bug spray breeding super mosquitoes. In the third hour of our program, John Pavlovitz, the Christian, will be with us as a guest, the Methodist minister. Christian nationalists are mocking Jesus, making atheists, and creating an exodus from the church. And are your favorite brands bankrolling the ice machine? So we've got a lot to talk about today. My op-ed today over at HartmanReport.com is basically, you know, grounded in Citizens United and the stuff associated with Citizens United, which is what my latest book, Who Killed the American Dream, is all about, which is how did we get this idea that it's okay to bribe politicians? It's okay for big corporations and billionaires to basically own elections. And, you know, I just go through the consequences of this. It's a pretty straightforward thing. We learned in the last day or so that Taylor Farms, a $7 billion company that the FDA or CDC initially came out and said they're the source of the cyclospora, that after that report came out, the CEO of Taylor Farms, a $7 billion company, visited the White House last Thursday. And then on Saturday, word apparently got to the FDA, and they said, oops, it was a false positive. We take it all back. Now, you know, I'm not trusting in any agency that Bob Kennedy runs and that Donald Trump ultimately has control over. 6 days after that, in fact, back in March of 2025, the FDA and Bob Kennedy delayed the new food traceability rule by 30 months, pushing it back to 2028. And 6 days after that delay went public, Taylor Fresh Foods, the parent company of Taylor Farms, cut a $1 million check to Trump's MAGA Inc. Super PAC, part of the over $2 million that this company has steered to Republican candidates this cycle. And then the CDC quietly cut its own foodborne illness surveillance from 8 pathogens down to 2, and they're no longer looking for cyclospora. That's kind of the whole Republican, machine. I mean, you know, Americans would like to breathe air that isn't giving us cancer and causing global climate change and causing asthma in our children. But, you know, the fossil fuel industry poured hundreds of millions of dollars into Republicans, $75 million into the Trump campaign. And so the EPA repealed their endangerment finding. They say carbon dioxide is no longer something that endangers us. You know, we'd like the option of a clean, cheap electric car. By the way, have you seen there's a new company that's coming out with a $25,000 electric pickup truck? Very cool. But anyhow, Detroit's old guard in the oil patch said, no, we should buy gasoline forever. So all that oil money changed the rules. The tailpipe standards that were finally cleaning up our cities were thrown right into the shredder by the GOP. A lot of us would like to be able to drink a glass of water without worrying about forever chemicals being in it. And then the chemical industry hit the GOP's bank account, and the first ever federal limit set on those PFASs, the PFASs, the federal forever chemicals, just went poof. The Trump administration did away with them. Anybody who stood at a pharmacy counter would like to, you know, be paying what they pay in Germany or France or England or, you know, I mean, you know, at least a quarter of what we're paying right here. But then all that money hit the Republican accounts and the price relief that was finally within reach in the Biden administration just vanished. Working families would like health coverage they can afford and actually keep, you know, Medicare for all or some variation on it, you know, a national health care system. But, you know, the big, beautiful bill took an axe to Medicaid and the Affordable Care Act subsidies, and millions of people who did absolutely nothing wrong lost their doctors. We'd all like the government to keep funding the basic research that cures cancers and catches the next pandemic. But then the checks to Republicans from billionaires who don't want to pay their damn taxes cleared. And the National Institutes of Health got gutted along with the CDC's disease monitors. Anybody with an aging parent would like to know that nursing homes have enough staff on the floor. And then the private equity firms that have been gobbling up elder care homes hit the GOP's bank account, and the first federal minimum staffing rule for nursing homes got killed. The people who cut and pack our meat would like to keep all 10 fingers and keep their kids out of, you know, teenage employment and the meat packing. But then the giant meat packers wrote their checks to Republicans. The line speeds cranked up faster, and the worker protections that were already pretty threadbare got thinner still. After a train hauling toxic chemicals derailed, and poisoned East Palestine, Ohio, the folks in every town along the track said, we'd like it to be a little bit safer. But then the railroad lobby hit the GOP's bank account, and the bipartisan rail safety bill that came straight out of that disaster died quietly in Congress at the hands of Republicans. A person working full-time would like to earn enough money to cover the rent. I mean, isn't that basic? But then the restaurant and retail lobbies hit the GOP's banking account, and we still have a $7.25 minimum wage. Workers would like a fair shot at forming a union without getting fired for trying. But then the big corporate money poured into the GOP's money bin, and the National Labor Relations Board was stripped of the members it needs to even hold a vote. They literally can't even meet anymore. So the one referee who could defend working people in their right to unionize is gone. Young people would like an education that doesn't come with a mortgage-sized debt. And then the for-profit college operators and the loan servicing big New York banks hit the Republican Party with a bunch of cash. And that debt relief got strangled in the courts, and the rules meant to stop predatory diploma mills got loosened all over again. Regular taxpayers would like the morbidly rich to chip in something close to their fair share. But then the billionaires hit both Trump's and the GOP's bank accounts at once. And the giant tax bill tilted even harder toward the top. And the IRS enforcement money that was finally going to audit the yacht and private jet crowd got stripped out, and they got a tax deduction for their yacht and private jet. People who paid into Social Security their entire working lives would like to know that it's going to be there, and that if they have a problem, the phone will be answered by an actual human being. But then the

0: Ponzi scheme or the next collapse that wipes out their savings. But then the crypto industry put together $193 million to pour into Republican elections and make billions of dollars for Trump and his boys, and the SEC dropped its fraud cases against Coinbase and Ripple, while the GOP-controlled Congress rushed the industry's own wish list into law. You'd like some say over whether artificial intelligence takes over your job, tracks your every move, and answers to nobody at all. But the tech billionaires launched a $100 million super PAC, and Republicans in Washington got to work writing the laws exactly that they wanted. I mean, it goes on and on like this. I mean, I've got another 15 examples. I won't go through them all, but this is what has happened in America. And when you look at, Louise was telling me this morning how she was looking at conservative websites yesterday. She spent some considerable time just looking at what's going on over there. And she was like, they're all whining and complaining about stuff that's not issues. Like they go after AOC, not because of the issue position she has, but because she has a Southern accent now in a speech that she gave. Right. I mean, it's all this kind of personal attack stuff. It's the politics of grievance because they've got nothing. In every single one of these cases, the Republicans, the Republican Party, individual Republican politicians and Trump took money from some billionaire or some special interest or some giant corporation. And the result was average working Americans got screwed. And it just continues time after time after time. And these people live in this Fox News, right-wing talk radio bubble where they just literally have no idea what's going on. It's incredible. There was a survey this morning that showed that 45% of Republicans think global warming is a hoax. I mean, have you stepped outside recently? It's going to be 96 degrees today here in Portland, for God's sake.
1: This is the Tom Hartman Program.
0: The saving grace is that at least until November, we still have a vote. And there's more of us than of them, so get out there.

0: And welcome back, Norma in Roanoke, Alabama. Hey, Norma, what's up?
1: Hi, Tom.
0: Did you move?
1: The landline that I normally call in from, we're having problems with Spectrum, and it is a landline, and I don't want to lose it. This is the cell phone that I bought when I had to get something to work for Bernie back in 2016.
0: Oh, okay. So even on this line, you're still in Birmingham, right?
1: No, I'm still in Montgomery, Alabama.
0: Or Montgomery. You know? Yeah, there you go. Okay. Yep. So
1: yeah,
0: what's up?
1: I've been trying to get in, but that speech last week, Trump is, you know, he is psychologically training his followers that there's going to be a horrible thing happening with voting in November. Mm-hmm. We have a couple of primaries here where they're trying to eliminate the Democratic districts we got in the last that we managed, you know, we managed to vote, elect Shamari Figures, and we have Terry Sewell. Mm-hmm. And we managed to get another second Democrat. So they came back and changed the law. And so everybody has to vote in the primary again in the summer. But I think that when I'm listening to Trump, and he is talking about making sure that our elections are safe.
0: Right.
1: This is to train people that that just don't expect to have a good election. And yeah. I think he is somewhere in the back of his brain, if he can keep a thought long enough, that he is planning something that he will delay the elections until they're safe.
0: I think he's going to try and do what he tried to do in 2020, but he couldn't get anybody to go along with him, which is seize voting machines and seize ballots and basically stop the count.
1: Yeah. And I think that when you look at that so-called Secretary of War, who wants a Christian white male army that is totally loyal to Trump, I think that he thinks in the back of his head that he can use the military to enforce an election that he can win.
0: Yep.
1: And I think that people need to just keep checking your voter registration, making sure you can vote in the district you want to vote in and where you live, and keep checking it. And keep talking to people, because if we don't win this, I don't know if we will have a country left by spring.
0: I agree.
1: I don't think we'll have anything. And so people need to make sure that they're paying attention and watching. You know, we still have the Tuberville mess.

0: here. Well, you know, he's you know, driver's license tag and taxes filed in Florida, but he claims residency here. And right. So that's going to our Supreme Court. But he is a Trumper, and he plans on putting another data center in a critical area and pollute two main rivers here.
1: Yeah.
0: So all you people just keep talking and teaching and try to stay sane.
1: Yeah. Well, that's you know, increasingly a challenge, but that's, I mean, we have to be there for each other. We have to kind of buck each other up through this, and I think we'll get through it. I'm actually quite hopeful for November, but I keep reminding myself that the billionaires have not yet spoken. You know, they've only put $500 million into advertising so far, and so far it's raised Republican prospects in the House by 2 or 3 points in the polling that's going on. But it hasn't flipped it yet.
0: Yeah.
1: But I suspect that they're probably going to drop a couple billion dollars, and you know, to maintain their power. So
0: I think so too.
1: Yeah, Norma, it's always so nice to hear from you.
0: They have to maintain Alabama.
1: Yeah, I get it. I totally get it. Norma, thank you. Thank you for the call.
0: Okay.
1: Nice to hear
0: Bye.
1: From you. 20 minutes past the hour. I'll be right back.

The Commonwealth Report is journalism that works for you, not corporations, not billionaires, news for the public, not the powerful. Twice a day, we break down what matters to your life. Visit CommonwealthReport.news and join us today. Stay informed, stay empowered. A lot of people wonder, where did this whole right-wing movement to basically gut our freedoms and end DEI and all this other, where did this all begin? It all started back in 1951 with a book called The Conservative Mind, From Burke to Eliot by Russell Kirk. And he argued that if the middle class ever got too big, you'd see young people and women and racial minorities all get up on their hind feet and start protesting and basically screwing up America. And in the 50s, you know, even Republicans thought he was nuts. But then the 60s happened and all those protests. And suddenly Republicans thought, yeah, he's right. We've got to destroy the middle class or at least cut it back. And that was Reagan's mandate when he came into office in 1981. There's a whole article about this. You can read all the details. It's titled The GOP's 60-Year Conspiracy to Kill Our Democracy. None dare call it treason, but I will. Over at HartmanReport.com. Check it out.

0: out to you.
1: 23 minutes past the hour. Welcome back. So the president of Wisconsin's largest mosque, this guy has lived in the United States for, hang on just a second here, I believe it was 35 years. Well, I'll have to get to the exact number of years, but he's the president of Wisconsin's largest mosque. He's got a green card. He's here legally. He is the owner of several businesses. He's the father of six U.S. citizens. He's the grandfather of nine U.S. citizens with a 10th grandchild on the way, as a prominent leader in the, of the community in Milwaukee. He was driving down the street on March 30th. He was on his way to see his elderly mother when he was surrounded, he said, by at least 10 unmarked vehicles and armed agents in civilian clothing and whisked away, first to a detention center near Chicago and later miles away at a facility in Indiana. He says that he has been, he was imprisoned for some 80 days in ICE detention until a federal court ordered him out. They said that the reason he was being detained was because he was speaking out in favor of Palestinian rights, that this was a free speech issue, and he was targeted for his speech, for what he said. And Marco Rubio had personally signed off on a memo last year describing him as deportable, quote, because his actions undermine U.S. foreign policy to combat anti-Semitism around the world. In other words, he has spoken out against Netanyahu. He was born on the West Bank, by the way. He's been a U.S. permanent resident for nearly three decades. And this is, you know, he's tomorrow he will be in court in Chicago. And we will find out if they're going to let him out. He's a diabetic, by the way, and they only allowed him to test his blood once a week while he was in the prison. He said the food served to detainees was so bad, quote, you don't know what you're eating sometimes. He slept on a 2-inch thick mattress with a thin blanket in a freezing room that he shared with dozens of other men. He has no criminal record in the United States at all. In fact, he thought that the agents had mistaken him for somebody else. And this... This is the beginning, right? This is the next step. First, you create the system. Then you go after the people who, you know, there's a broad consensus shouldn't be here, people who are in the country illegally. And now you've got the system in place. You've got the masked anonymous cops and you've got the prisons. And then you turn that system against the people that you really want to go after, the people who are speaking out against you. In this case, you being Trump. And his buddy Netanyahu. And this is how it goes. This is how the SA went. This is how the SS went. This is how it happens in country after country after country. You create the security apparatus, and then you turn that security apparatus against the people you don't like, not against the people who was originally the original justification to create it. That's what's going on here. And it's a very, very, very ominous sign. In fact, I should write a longer piece about this for tomorrow, because this is exactly what's going on. And Rubio's new McCarthyism is just another piece of it. It's outrageous. Stick around. We'll be right back.
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1: As part of this, the Trump administration is going after journalists' phone records from their families. I'll tell you about that and pick up your calls right after the break.

For free speech, journalist phone records seized, a McCarthyite Cuba report, a soiree for the Tate brothers, brands bankrolling ICE, and tougher mosquitoes. Good morning. This is the Commonwealth Report, news for the public, not the powerful. You can follow us at commonwealthreport.news. 80 days in a cage while Homan whines about milk. Salah Sarsour is the president of Wisconsin's largest mosque. He's a Palestinian American who's lived in this country for more than 30 years, a legal permanent resident with no criminal record, got a green card. In March, more than 10 ICE agents pulled him over while he was driving and hauled him away. The government called him a foreign policy threat. His lawyers say the real reason was simple. He spoke up for Palestinian rights. Sarsour spent more than 80 days locked up. He has diabetes and he lost over 30 pounds while his blood sugar got checked just once a month. A federal judge finally ordered him released, ruling he had a substantial First Amendment claim. Sarsour said the treatment brought back memories of an Israeli military jail. Quote, for 80 days, I haven't been able to step outside and breathe fresh air, he said. Now compare that to Port Azhar Tom Homan. This week he stood outside the White House and complained that he can't buy a quart of milk without a security detail. A man loses 30 pounds in a cage for speaking his mind, and the guy running the machine is crying about grocery shopping? Is the government hunting reporters' phone records now? The Trump administration is going after the New York Times, and not just the reporters. The Justice Department subpoenaed the phone records of several Times journalists and even their relatives. We're talking about the spouses of two reporters and one reporter's mother. Their crime? They wrote about the new Qatari-gifted Air Force One and reported that the Secret Service warned Trump the plane wasn't safe enough. Now the government wants to unmask their confidential sources. The Times is fighting back in court, calling the subpoenas abusive and improper. Quote, we are going to court to defend our journalists' right to report freely, the paper's top lawyer said. Remember last year, Pam Bondi scrapped the rule that protected reporters from exactly this. When the government starts hunting the phone records of a journalist's mother, that's not law enforcement. That's intimidation. Is Marco Rubio building the case to invade Cuba? The State Department just dropped a 100-page report titled Cuba, the Capital of 21st Century Communism. It claims Cuba has spent seven decades infiltrating our government and recruiting American activists. Secretary of State Marco Rubio, a longtime champion of regime change, called Cuba the leading sponsor of radical leftism in America. Critics aren't buying it. Free speech groups call the whole thing McCarthyite. They say it revives Cold War conspiracy theories and even cite the old House Un-American Activities Committee to smear activists as foreign agents. One watchdog said the report is, quote, designed to justify both domestic repression and regime change in Cuba. So this isn't really about Cuba. It's about giving Trump a permission slip, both to crack down on dissent at home and maybe to send in the military abroad. Why did Trump's envoy party with the Tate brothers? Andrew and Tristan Tate are sitting in federal detention in Miami. British prosecutors just hit them with 59 charges between them, including rape, human trafficking, and crimes involving images of children. Seven women, offenses spanning years. U.S. Marshals grabbed them on a sealed warrant. But here's the part that should stop you cold. Just 4 days before the arrest, Trump's special envoy, Paolo Zampoli, threw the brothers a garden party in Washington near the White House. This is the same Zampoli who admitted on camera he knew Jeffrey Epstein had young girls around him. And the Tate's own lawyer is bragging that their power to sway the next election is, quote, unmatched. Here's the catch. The final call on whether they get extradited belongs to one man, Marco Rubio. Watch what he does next. Your favorite brands are bankrolling the ICE machine. Ever wonder who's paying the politicians who keep handing ICE more power? A new investigation followed the money. More than 140 members of Congress sponsored bills expanding ICE, and the corporate cash flowed right to them. The number one consumer brand backing them was Elon Musk's SpaceX, which cut $589,000 to 63 of them. Right behind it, Home Depot, Walmart, Toyota, and Google, all writing fat checks. Here's what stings. Back in Trump's first term, some of these same companies signed letters defending immigrant kids. This time around, not one of them has said a word against the raids. They found out cruelty is profitable, and they decided to cash in. Geeky science alert, is your bug spray breeding super mosquitoes? And finally, a warning from the backyard. Scientists at North Carolina State spent 9 years tracking the Asian tiger mosquito, this little monster that spreads dengue and Zika. They tested nearly 2,700 of them, and they found something spooky.
A mutation that lets these bugs shrug off common bug spray showed up in one neighborhood in 2018 and then spread across the whole country by 2023. The culprit? All of us. When everybody sprays their own yard with no coordination, the weak mosquitoes die and the tough ones survive to breed. So every time you fog your patio, you might be building a stronger bug. The mosquitoes are evolving and your garden is their gym. And that's the way it is today, Tuesday, July 21st, 2026. I'm Tom Hartman. Did you know that every weekday we send out an email before the show giving you all the topics coming up so you could be fully informed and ready to interact with our program? Or that after the show we send out Sue's Stack, a list of every topic I've discussed along with clickable hot links to every source of information I've shared with you on the air? 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

0: 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Check it out. Welcome back. 34 minutes past the hour. Two just very quick stories, then I'm going to pick up your calls here. First off, the Trump administration not only went after New York Times reporters' cell phones, but they went after their relatives' cell phones, two wives and a mother. And one of those spouses is a major lawyer. And, this is just wild stuff. The Times is saying that this is just a clear violation of the First Amendment. The other one's mother is a mental health professional. And I just wanted to flag that. These guys are no longer coloring inside the lines. They are breaking the rules, the laws. They're violating the First Amendment of the Constitution and doing so proudly. And then secondly, just a quick story, two oil tankers loaded with Saudi crude heading to China and India just made U-turns in the Red Sea on Tuesday. They've been using the Red Sea because the Strait of Hormuz has been blocked. And the Houthis threatened them, and they turned around and went back. And I guess they're going to try and go through the Suez Canal. And we'll see if somebody tries to block that. It's crazy what's going on out there. It's just amazing. But just a heads up. I mean, this looks like it could get a hell of a lot worse. Jefferson Smith. Jefferson fills in for me when I'm gone. He used to do a regular morning show here in Portland, helped start the local radio station, former state legislator, great guy, old friend. Jefferson, I was so sorry to hear your dad, who was a regular on this program when you filled in for me, passed away. And I just wanted to share that and tell you that a number of people have called to share that and see how you're doing.
1: Thanks so much, Tom. It's great to hear your voice, and it's great to be here. Yeah, I mean, what I realized through this is something happens to all of us if we're lucky, right? Is that I've been thinking a lot about what it is to be human in an AI era, right? What we define things oppositionally, right? We know we're not.
0: Jefferson, you just faded out, or you just vanished, actually. I think you might have accidentally hit your mute button.
1: I'm not muted. Can you hear me, Tess?
0: Yeah, now I can hear you, yeah. You just vanished in mid-sentence.
1: Forgive me.
0: I don't know what happened.
1: But. Yeah, no, forgive me. So I don't know what happened. But I've been thinking a lot about the role of humanity, right? We're facing a robot era, and one of the things about being human is that we die, and we bury our dead, and we had a chance to do that, and I've been up and down about it. But the reason I appreciate the time here is Tommy just loved doing your show so much, and you were all so kind to him, and I wanted to thank the Tom Hartman community because it was towards the end of his life, it was one of the favorite parts of his life, and he loved it so much, and I appreciate all you guys so much.
0: Well, thank you, and I appreciate you being there for us when Louise and I want to take a vacation, as we're going to be doing again in November. So thank you, and I never met your dad. I heard him on the radio, but he seemed like an extraordinary man.
1: Probably true of most of the people sitting right now, right? Is they didn't have a chance to meet him, but they got to hear him on the radio. And it's, I will say, people are at all curious or interested. It was a lovely service. And Senator Jeff Merkley spoke, and our former governor, John Kitzhaber, spoke, and I spoke, and some other family members. But if people are interested, I shared with John a link to the memorial if people are curious, and my own eulogy is in there, and I'm happy to share a story if you want, or also leave it to your other callers. Mostly I delivered the message I want to deliver today, which is thank you so much to the kindness you all showed and to have him being part of this community, and literally it brings me to tears right now thinking about no more news of my dad. It's there will never be another one, and that's tough.
0: Yeah, no, I got it, and I'd love to hear the story, and we will put that link in. Sue will put that link in Sue's Stack tonight, so everybody will get it in email tonight. So, what's the story?
1: So, So the all of us, right, all of us are, I think, our relationships vary with our fathers. I was really fortunate with mine. It was incredibly fortunate. But for all of us, it's a mixture of, you know, we admire and we cringe. We cringe and we admire. Mm-hmm. And Dad had any number of rules and lessons, and one of them was you on Halloween, you couldn't just ask for candy. You couldn't just trick-or-treat and expect a piece of candy because that would be begging. And this was very embarrassing for the people, for the kids in my generation, in the family, right? Because the kids would come up and say, I'm sorry, we can't just give you a piece of candy. You got to do a joke or do a skit or sing a song or say a poem or do a piece of trivia. Yeah. And it was really embarrassing. And so we lobbied our dad and complained until finally we succeeded in regime change. And I don't mean we ousted our father. I just mean we became a typical trick-or-treat family. And inevitably that year came to our doorstep a four-year-old girl dressed as a fairy princess. And she walked up our steps with her barely a fist, knocking on the door. And we opened the door, and with her cherubic face, she said, trick-or-treat. And we dutifully put a piece of candy in the bag, and her eyes filled up with tears. And her mother said, you don't understand, she's been preparing her skit all year. So dad's insistence on some rules, on some standards, we cringe, but we admire. Now if you come to our house to this day, you have to perform a joke or a dance or a song or a skit or a poem.
0: Oh, cool.
1: And that's one.
0: Your dad lives on.
1: Small memory.
0: Yeah, that's great. Well, Jefferson, thank you. Thanks for calling in, and thank you for all that you've done with and for this program over the years, and all that you will do in the future. Our connection to you is real important to me.
1: Thanks, everyone. Thanks, Tom. Back at you for me as well. And just, it felt important to close the loop at least a little bit, because if the last thing people ever heard was, now is time for news of my dad, and, you know, now is no longer time for news of my dad, but there is news about my dad, so I appreciate y'all.
0: I get it. Thank you, Jefferson. Good talking to you.
1: Be well. Okay.
0: Bye now. And Dennis in Aptos, California. Hey, Dennis, what's on your mind today?
2: I just wanted to remind people, last year at one of the NATO conferences, Trump pressed on the Spanish prime minister that they had to increase their defense budget. The Spanish prime minister told Trump, we have increased our defense budget, but we need to fund our social programs. So we're not going to do it as much as you would like. So I'm glad that he stood up to Trump. I'm glad Spain won the World Cup this past weekend.
0: Mm-hmm.
2: I was totally embarrassed to see. Yeah, and then we know about Trump. And, well, he was Photoshopped out of the team photos of the team celebrating.
0: Yep. Yeah, which is hysterical and pathetic, frankly. I mean, that our president
2: absolutely.
0: Is such a pathetic, he's emotionally a 10-year-old.
2: Yeah. One thing to add on, Spain and Ireland are two European nations I know of that have called out Israel for genocide. Mm. I don't know how many others have.
0: Yeah.
2: I would hope more would.
0: I don't either. I don't know what the count is, or if the EU has taken a position, frankly.
2: Right.
0: The International Criminal Court certainly has. So.
2: They have. And I would hope that the next Democratic president would have the United States join the ICC. Yeah. We need to be in that body.
0: Yeah, I agree. We should have been all along. Dennis, thank you very much. Appreciate the call. Tyrone in Harlem, New York. Hey, Tyrone, what's up?
3: Hey, Tom. Thanks for taking my call. I was nervous. I was listening on trying to find you on Sirius XM, and I was like, what happened to Tom?
0: Sometimes stations move shows around. They just moved us a little later in the day. We're still on demand on their app, and, you know, so we're still there.
3: I'm happy about that.
0: It's all good.
3: I'm happy about that. I was calling about when you were talking about Robert Kennedy and the health crisis that could be flowing throughout this country, and the fact that this man is not reliable as far as giving, you know, accurate information, and he don't care about science and all the rest of this other stuff. My main concern is that, are we ready for what's coming at us? Because we already know Trump is not, he's not someone that cares about any moral or ethical boundaries that'll stop him from doing anything. He just pushes through like a bull in a china shop. And we're the China pieces in there, and we I don't know if we figured out how we're going to deal with what this man have coming at us, because he flooding the zone.
0: We have to expect anything, Tyrone. This is a guy who cheated on all three of his wives, who stole money from a children's cancer charity, who's been sued over 3,000 times for failing to honor agreements and contracts, who has a lifetime of criminality, who's been convicted of 34 felonies, who's been adjudicated as a rapist, and has over 30 women who have claimed that he raped them or sexually assaulted them. It just blows my mind that he's president of the United States right now. It's such a horrible commentary on our country and the power of just raw, naked racism in this country to swing votes. It just blows my mind.
3: Absolutely. And I'm hoping that we understand the voters that voted against him and the ones that didn't vote at all. Understand that if you're not in this fight, you're going to get ran over, because these people, you got people, two different set of people. You got people that's willing to step on people and people that's willing to be stepped on.
0: Yeah.
3: We don't want to be the people that get stepped on. We want to stand up.
0: Yeah,
3: so we better recognize what we're up against.
0: I'm with you, Tyrone. Very well said. Thank you very much. Been great to hear from you, as always. 45 and a half minutes past the hour. Back with more of your calls in just a minute. Stick around. It's the Tom Hartman Program, exposing the con and conservative. I'll be right back with you.
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0: Taking back the mainstream media 3 hours a day, 5 days a week, right here. We'll be right back.

0: And welcome back, Renee in Sheridan, Oregon. Hey, Renee, what's up?
1: Hey, I just want to stand up for Trump this time, you know?
0: Okay.
1: That guy, he's a stable genius. He knows that Qatari plane is safe, so let him use it.
0: Mm.
1: We've already put $400 million into it from the taxpayers' money with the bed and painting it and everything. He needs to use it. Him and J.D. Vance and all his team, Jeff Bezos and everything, could fly over in it to Iran and have a big conference. Mm-hmm. And, you know, he knows it's safe because he's a stable genius. So why are we standing in his way to use his Qatari plane? You know, please let him have it.
0: Yeah, somebody.
1: That's what I.
0: apropos of that, somebody just, you know, my article about the Trojan horse, you know, the movie The Odyssey. And talking about how the Trojan horse was the betrayal of Troy, you know, is a betrayal of Zeus's law. And somebody in one of the comments over on Daily Kos says, who knows? The gods may punish us. Maybe some Middle Eastern country will present us with a big, expensive, hollow gift, and inside will be the means of our own destruction. Very strange. Yeah, Renee, thank you. I get it.
1: Well, you know, come on. There's a wink and an eye. Let him have his plane. Maybe they'll shoot it down.
0: Yeah, well, let's hope not. But, you know, I get it. Renee, thank you very much for the call. Tony in Buffalo, New York. Hey, Tony, what's up?
2: Tom, this has been a day that challenges all days. In New York City, Mayor Mondani is on national TV stating that if Netanyahu comes to New York City, he will arrest him.
0: Well, no, he hasn't yet said that. He has said he's thinking about it. And Trump
2: now he said he will.
0: Oh, he did.
2: He will arrest him.
0: Oh, interesting.
2: That was the first thing. Remember that how the Republicans hated Joe Biden so much that they had a guy named Herd, H-E-R-D. Remember that guy? He's an attorney.
0: Only vaguely.
2: You remember him, Tom?
0: No, I'm sorry.
2: He interviewed Biden and said that Biden was getting senile because his memory was lapsing.
0: Right.
2: Well, they fought a court case, and today the court allowed this information to all come out to the Republicans. Another thing today, the Lebanese prime minister was there with the president.
0: Yeah, I saw the press conference.
2: Well, he claimed at the end of it that the Lebanese prime minister is going to have a security agreement with Israel in a couple of weeks.
0: Yeah, good luck with
2: just
0: that.
2: Just like that. Now, I have a question for you. The servicemen that were killed recently, the two of them over the weekend, they were not in any kind of military combat, were they?
0: No, men and women, by the way, yes.
2: They were killed at their bases.
0: Yeah, the 19-year-old was a woman.
2: Where one of the bombs struck.
0: Mm-hmm.
2: And help get this. A study just came out that said that FEMA is not funding any national need by the Democratic states.
0: Oh, I know. Trump is withholding FEMA aid to blue states. You're absolutely right. Tony, thank you for the call. Wild stuff. We'll be right back.

0: Hey, thanks so much for sharing our program and for reaching out to our stations and sponsors and letting them know that you're listening. It really means a lot to us. Welcome back. 10 minutes before the hour. Picking up your calls here. Jesse in Rochester, Minnesota. Hey, Jesse, what's up?
1: Gee, Tom, how's it going? It's the man, the myth, the legend.
0: I'm having a hard time hearing you, Jesse. It sounds to me like you're talking to us from the bathroom or something. Can you put your speakerphone up against your mouth so we can see hear you better?
2: Yeah, can you hear me better?
0: Cool, yeah, that's great. So what's up?
2: Okay, I said, hey, so just been listening to you for about 20 years. I'm 42, so
0: wow.
2: Since I was about 20.
0: Thank you.
2: Well, it's thanks to my dad. Just wanted to call and say excited. I just got my first fully EV truck, and I heard that you mentioned something about that early in the show.
0: Mm-hmm.
2: We took it on its maiden voyage up to northern Wisconsin, almost Michigan.
0: Mm-hmm.
2: And these things are amazing. We on a full 100% charge, we almost have a range of 500 miles.
0: Wow. Did you get a Rivian or a Ford 150?
2: No, it's a Chevy Silverado work truck.
0: Ah. I didn't know Chevy made a fully electric
2: sure, truck. Absolutely. Huh. Ford does too. Chevy, they all do. What's funny is that just before the war, we were looking at it. My wife and I have been, you know, debating this for about a year.
0: Mm-hmm.
2: And right as the, you know, we were making these calls to all the dealers, and they're like, yeah, we have, you know, had this truck on the lot for a year.
0: Mm-hmm.
2: And then when the Iran war started, all of a sudden we were calling, and these things were just flying off the lots.
0: Oh, yeah.
2: So, but we're really happy. We have our charger installed now. Mm-hmm. And honestly, it's going to be hard to go back to any kind of gas-powered vehicle. We also have a Toyota RAV, which is a hybrid, and
0: it's just economics too. I mean, you know, when I'm buying electricity from the power company, and putting it in my car, I'm driving on the equivalent of about 70 cents a gallon gasoline, and when I buy it from the charger stations, which are more expensive, it's about the equivalent of about $2.50 a gallon gasoline. And when I'm running it on a sunny day, when I got solar panels on my roof, it's absolutely free. The sun is charging my car. I mean, how can you? It's like the economic. There was a whole article in like the Financial Times last week about the economics of driving an electric vehicle, and they based the entire thing on what the charging stations charge. Now they're all charging like 35 to 50 cents a kilowatt hour. I'm paying like, you know, 7 cents a kilowatt hour, you know, at mm-hmm. home, you know.
2: Yeah,
0: and,
2: but-
0: So,
2: yeah, but,
0: go ahead.
2: Oh, I was just going to say, though, but, you know, think about this. So we had to stop in Monaco, Wisconsin, which is I couldn't believe it, but they had like 5-bank Tesla charging station.
0: Mm-hmm.
2: And we hooked up to it, and we hooked up for about an hour and a half, went and had some lunch and went mm-hmm. to Walmart and stuff like that. We did the ultimate test. We had it down to 5%, and I hooked it up, and to get it up to 80%, you know, because we don't charge it to 100% when we're around home.
0: Mm-hmm.
2: And it costs about $60 on a fast charge.
0: Yeah.
2: But
0: yeah.
2: On the other hand, a full-size truck like this that was gas, I'd be spending $120
0: exactly
2: to fill up that.
0: Exactly.
2: That
0: and because
2: vehicle.
0: You're using a commercial charger, you were paying far more than if you had just plugged it in at home.
2: Right. Exactly. Exactly. At home, on a day-to-day basis, I think I go through, even driving around town, I think I maybe use up 5%, which you'll charge in about 10 minutes when I'm at home. It's just unbelievable. In most nights, I don't even charge it now because it's like I'm not going to go 300 miles the whole week. So it's like,
0: do you know what you're paying for electricity at home?
2: You know, I don't. That's a white.
0: That's something to look up because those charging stations are, you know, like I said, typically charging 35 to 50 mm-hmm. cents a kilowatt, and at home, I think the national average is 17 cents a kilowatt. So it's really cheap.
2: Yeah.
0: Jesse, I got to move along, but thank you for the call. Yeah. And
2: Tom, one more thing. The reason why I actually called in is because I was going to call in it was late yesterday, and you've had a number of people call in, especially people that voted for Trump, and said, and I have some of these in my own family, and I said, you know, I voted, you know, for the economics because Republicans are typically, you know, better with the economy, which is complete horse hockey.
0: Yeah.
2: But you know what I tell those people? I say, well, if that's why you voted for him, even though you don't agree with him on pretty much anything else, then I'll tell you what, that's your 30 pieces of silver that you,
0: well,
2: you know,
0: said.
2: The same amount that Judas betrayed Jesus for.
0: Yeah, well so, said, Jesse. That's a perfect metaphor.
2: Thank you.
0: It really is. Yeah, thank you. Thank you, Jesse. Morris in Inglewood, California. Hey, Morris, what's up?
3: Tom, one way, a martial law. That's the only defense Trump's got to keep him in power, to keep him from going to prison. The Democrats, I heard a rumor because I'm not in Congress, the Democrats, 218 of them, they're trying to get a situation where they're going to work with some moderate Republicans and bring impeachment charges against this guy. Now, here comes the question on the floor. If Trump is under the umbrella of impeachment, can he still impose martial law? Because you know this guy, know he's cooked. He's fried as a chicken, Tom, and the only way out again is martial law. However, if they have him under the umbrella of impeachment, can he still employ it? What he wants to do is he wants us to gun down one of his uniform personnel, one of his one of his ICE people.
0: Oh, he's going to be looking for a provocation. I think he's also trying to get Iran to hit us domestically so he can declare an emergency.
3: Okay, you know where I'm coming from. Now, my question is, if they get him under impeachment, is all that stuff put on hold, or should I talk with a lawyer?
0: No, he still has all the powers that he would have during the impeachment process. It's all or nothing. It's completely binary. He's fully president up until the day that the Senate votes to convict him, and in that moment, he ceases to be president.
3: I do not like the way you're talking, Tom.
0: Yeah.
3: Okay, give another call.
0: I'm sorry. It's just the way it is. Morris, thank you for the call. It's always good hearing from you. But this is the thing. This guy is getting more and more desperate, and that's why he wanted to pay off his goons, right? Because he wants to call them out again. You know it. It's why he created this rapid reaction force, 25,000 people within the National Guard. It's why he created ICE and why they're hiding their faces and why they're building these detention centers and why they refuse to let the FBI or local authorities investigate their murders. I mean, he is seriously, in my opinion, I think Morris is right, looking at something like martial law. We'll be back.
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5: George Orwell spoke bluntly about the nefarious nature of advertising, calling it, quote, the rattling of a stick inside a swill bucket. Even Orwell, though, would have been astonished by the cacophony of swill bucket advertising currently being blasted at us by Amazon, Google, Meta, and other profiteering tech giants. What are they trying to sell? Pure hogwash. Having spent billions to develop artificial intelligence so humanoid robots can displace workers, the tech geniuses are now rushing to build thousands of vast computer data centers necessary to power their brave new AI world. Each center will suck up local water supplies, drastically raise people's utility bills, create monstrous industrial blight and pollution, and enthrone such autocratic thugs as Bezos, Musk, and Zuckerberg as absentee political bosses with domineering power over each locality. But the billionaires forgot something. You and me, we the people, are in open rebellion against this Orwellian future. With officials in multiple states and localities just saying hell no to the profiteers' invasive scams. Thus, the billionaire hucksters are frantically rattling their swill sticks. For example, Mark Zuckerberg, whose Meta Goliath already operates 26 massive data centers and is now spending $600 billion to plop more of them in our communities, has launched a multi-million dollar offensive to beat back local opponents. It's running BS television ads in state capital cities, financing political candidates to hype the data centers, deploying untold numbers of lobbyists to rig the rules against opponents, and hiring an army of, quote, community affairs agents to spread AI propaganda. This is Jim Hightower saying, they have the fat cats, but a groundswell of us alley cats has them on the run. To get involved, go to mediajustice.org/tools.
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7: He's caged for free speech, journalist phone records seized, a McCarthyite Cuba report, a soiree for the Tate brothers, brands bankrolling ICE, and tougher mosquitoes. Good morning, this is the Commonwealth Report, news for the public, not the powerful. You can follow us at commonwealthreport.news. 80 days in a cage while Homan whines about milk.
0: Salah Sarsour is the president of Wisconsin's largest mosque. He's a Palestinian American who has lived in this country for more than 30 years, a legal permanent resident with no criminal record. Got a green card. In March, more than 10 ICE agents pulled him over while he was driving and hauled him away. The government called him a foreign policy threat. His lawyers say the real reason was simple. He spoke up for Palestinian rights. Sarsour spent more than 80 days locked up. He has diabetes and he lost over 30 pounds while his blood sugar got checked just once a month. A federal judge finally ordered him released, ruling he had a substantial First Amendment claim. Sarsour said the treatment brought back memories of an Israeli military jail. Quote, "For 80 days, I haven't been able to step outside and breathe fresh air," he said. Now compare that to Porter's czar Tom Homan. This week he stood outside the White House and complained that he can't buy a quart of milk without a security detail. A man loses 30 pounds in a cage for speaking his mind, and the guy running the machine is crying about grocery shopping? Is the government hunting reporters' phone records now? The Trump administration is going after the New York Times, and not just the reporters. The Justice Department subpoenaed the phone records of several Times journalists and even their relatives. We're talking about the spouses of two reporters and one reporter's mother. Their crime? They wrote about the new Qatari-gifted Air Force One and reported that the Secret Service warned Trump the plane wasn't safe enough. Now the government wants to unmask their confidential sources. The Times is fighting back in court, calling the subpoenas abusive and improper. Quote, "We are going to court to defend our journalists' right to report freely," the paper's top lawyer said. Remember last year, Pam Bondi scrapped the rule that protected reporters from exactly this. When the government starts hunting the phone records of a journalist's mother, that's not law enforcement. That's intimidation. Is Marco Rubio building the case to invade Cuba? The State Department just dropped a 100-page report titled Cuba, the Capital of 21st Century Communism. It claims Cuba has spent seven decades infiltrating our government and recruiting American activists. Secretary of State Marco Rubio, a longtime champion of regime change, called Cuba the leading sponsor of radical leftism in America. Critics aren't buying it. Free speech groups call the whole thing McCarthyite. They say it revives Cold War conspiracy theories and even cite the old House Un-American Activities Committee to smear activists as foreign agents. One watchdog said the report is, quote, "designed to justify both domestic repression and regime change in Cuba." So this isn't really about Cuba. It's about giving Trump a permission slip, both to crack down on dissent at home and maybe to send in the military abroad. Why did Trump's envoy party with the Tate brothers? Andrew and Tristan Tate are sitting in federal detention in Miami. British prosecutors just hit them with 59 charges between them, including rape, human trafficking, and crimes involving images of children. Seven women, offenses spanning years. U.S. Marshals grabbed them on a sealed warrant. But here's the part that should stop you cold. Just 4 days before the arrest, Trump's special envoy, Paolo Zampoli, threw the brothers a garden party in Washington near the White House. This is the same Zampoli who admitted on camera he knew Jeffrey Epstein had young girls around him. And the Tate's own lawyer is bragging that their power to sway the next election is, quote, unmatched. Here's the catch. The final call on whether they get extradited belongs to one man, Marco Rubio. Watch what he does next. Your favorite brands are bankrolling the ICE machine. Ever wonder who's paying the politicians who keep handing ICE more power? A new investigation followed the money. More than 140 members of Congress sponsored bills expanding ICE, and the corporate cash flowed right to them. The number one consumer brand backing them was Elon Musk's SpaceX, which cut $589,000 to 63 of them. Right behind it, Home Depot, Walmart, Toyota, and Google, all writing fat checks. Here's what stings. Back in Trump's first term, some of these same companies signed letters defending immigrant kids. This time around, not one of them has said a word against the raids. They found out cruelty is profitable, and they decided to cash in. Geeky science alert, is your bug spray breeding super mosquitoes? And finally, a warning from the backyard. Scientists at North Carolina State spent 9 years tracking the Asian tiger mosquito, this little monster that spreads dengue and Zika. They tested nearly 2,700 of them, and they found something spooky. A mutation that lets these bugs shrug off common bug spray showed up in one neighborhood in 2018 and then spread across the whole country by 2023. The culprit? All of us. When everybody sprays their own yard with no coordination, the weak mosquitoes die and the tough ones survive to breed. So every time you fog your patio, you might be building a stronger bug. The mosquitoes are evolving and your garden is their gym.
7: And that's the way it is today, Tuesday, July 21st, 2026. I'm Tom Hartman. Did you know that every weekday we send out an email before the show giving you all the topics coming up so you could be fully informed and ready to interact with our program? 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Check it out.

0: is the Tom Hartman Program.
1: Hey, welcome to our second hour. This is absolutely bizarre what's going on here with Marco Rubio and this this new study, this new report, or whatever they want to call this thing. It's basically a prescription for an authoritarian crackdown on the United States, using Cuba as the excuse. Or it's a prescription for a military invasion of Cuba using American activism as an excuse, or both. And I'm leaning heavily toward both. This is called Cuba, the capital of 21st century communism. And there's, you know, a whole series of pieces to this. For example, the table of contents. This is just the chapter headings. Number one, the revolutionary state. Number two, birth of the new left. Number three, exporting revolution. See, he's claiming that communism in the United States, which is a terrible, terrible problem, right? Because the communists have been, what, I don't know, kidnapping Aldo Moro? I mean, you know, blowing up buildings? No, that was the 60s. It's not now. Anyhow, that the communists in the United States are being led and taught and trained and funded by Cuba. And his evidence is that some of these lefties in America have actually visited Cuba. And they've got this list of people. Amy Goodman, hey, she went to Cuba. You know, the journalist. It's incredible. So his chapter three, exporting revolution. Chapter four, an espionage empire. Yes, Cuba is spying on all of us. Has anybody looked at some of the big tech companies? I mean, speaking of spying, or what the Chinese and Russians are up to? The fifth chapter is titled Revolutionary Tourism. In other words, Cuba is saying, hey, come visit us and we will turn you into a communist. The seventh is Racial Revolution. Cuba is a relatively colorblind society. They've gone out of their way to make sure that opportunity is available to people regardless of their race. That's certainly something I saw when we were there. Number seven, front groups and fellow travelers. This is where they call out some of the American groups that are on the left. Number eight, anti-American international. Claiming that Cuba is like, you know, this leading force to turn the world against America. I would say probably the most effective force turning the world against America right now is named Donald Trump, but Rubio is of a different opinion. And then the conclusion is number nine. This is from the first couple paragraphs. For nearly seven decades, the Cuban regime has waged a sustained campaign of subversion against the United States. It is a campaign that has infiltrated the highest reaches of the U.S. government, recruited and cultivated generations of American activists, backed an unprecedented wave of left-wing terrorism on American soil, and carried out one of the most durable and damaging foreign intelligence penetrations in American history. That is just insane. I mean, you know, Cuba has been hanging on by their fingernails for the last 50 years. It goes on to say, the Cuban campaign against America is unique. It is irregular and covert. You know, goes on from there. Cuban agents infiltrated the top levels of the State Department, the National Security Council, and the Pentagon, operating undercover for decades without detection. Really? The Cubans devoted themselves to recruiting, cultivating, and mobilizing a global coalition of activists, intellectuals, and political groups around this cause, building a sprawling revolutionary network that shaped a disproportionate share of America's most famous and influential extremist movements, from the Black Panthers and the Weather Underground through to Antifa. Well, the Black Panthers, you know, they're still sort of around as a kind of social support group, but they're, you know, no longer marching in the streets like, you know, Huey Newton with guns. The Weather Underground, And I used to know those people. They're gone. They don't exist anymore. And Antifa isn't a thing. They go on to say, today that network continues to maintain ties to powerful leftist nonprofits, anti-ICE collectives, socialist groups, and Marxist militant organizations across the United States. I mean, this is wild. And this is the... This is just, where is he going with this? Marco Rubio wants to be president. And, you know, he was the senator from Florida. He got there by claiming that his parents were, you know, anti-Castro refugees and words to that effect. For years and years and years, people thought he was one of those people who fled the Cuban Revolution. In fact, his parents came over here 2 years before the Cuban Revolution. And, you know, they were not penniless refugees. And so now we've got this authoritarian crackdown on domestic dissent is what I think is coming, and an invasion of Cuba. The report actually states, and also this is from the Chicago Tribune, this is Daniel DePetris writing, the report actually states in all seriousness that Cuba's main goal is to conquer the United States. That's about as dumb gets. Don't be fooled. This is the State Department trying to build a foundational case for U.S. military action should Trump decide to do it. And here's the thing, you know, Congressman Carlos Jimenez of Florida said on social media on Monday, Cuba is next. But Trump has made it fairly clear that he can't go after Cuba until he's done with Iran. And it's increasingly looking like we're not ever going to be done with Iran, especially now that the Houthis are in on this thing. And, you know, they've just turned away these two tankers in the Red Sea. I mean, this is up in the ante exponentially. And I don't know what's going to happen with the Suez Canal. That's, I mean, you know, Egypt, right? Egypt is kind of on our side, I mean, more or less in most of this, but I think they're trying to stay out of it. But then this report, this so-called report from Marco Rubio, participants include a suite of influential progressives from the United States across the world, including Hassan Piker, Amazon labor union founder Christian Smalls, a delegation from the Democratic Socialists of America, former UK party Labour Party leader Jeremy Corbyn, former Spanish Deputy Prime Minister Pablo Iglesias, several other current and former members of the European Parliament, and Isra Hrisi, a campus activist and daughter of Representative Ilhan Omar. And then it goes after Code Pink and the Communist Party and the National Lawyers Guild and, you know, it's just wild stuff. Keep an eye on this. This is something that, you know, 187 United Nations members have voted to say that our 50-year blockade of Cuba, which just you know, went on steroids last year and has now brought that island to its knees. I mean, people are literally dying in Cuba every day because we're preventing oil from getting there. And so their hospitals are shutting down and they can't do surgeries and things. 187 nations have voted to say that this is wrong, that this is a war crime. The publication cites the

0: And he thinks, you know, there's a lot of Cuban Americans, particularly in Florida. Maybe he wants to go back to being the senator from Florida. I don't know what his ambitions are. Run for governor of Florida. I mean, you know, I think that DeSantis is term limited. But whatever's up with Rubio, it's going to be another mess for the rest of us, in my humble opinion.
1: This is the Tom Hartman Program.
0: 15 minutes past the hour. What's up with the Tate brothers? Stick around. We'll talk about that.

0: And welcome back, Larry in Marysville, Washington. Hey, Larry, thanks for listening to KBCS. What's up?
1: Oh, just let it's initial day. Okay,
0: so I'm sorry. Say that again. I missed it.
1: Well, anyway, initial day means it's LLR, which is let Larry rant.
0: Okay. All right, Larry. Go ahead and rant.
1: Okay. So sit back and have a couple of sips of your tea or whatever you're drinking at the moment. Here goes. Number one, you had that woman call. You had that guy call. He was maybe religious, and you guys debating about religion and stuff.
0: Well, I made the mistake of thinking that he was asking me questions in good faith when he was trying to set me up. I won't make that mistake again.
1: Okay, LLR now. LLR, sit back, sip some tea. Here goes. Okay, so anyway, you're talking about Graham and all that stuff. Well, Trump gave Graham his foundation a giant portion of the money they're supposed to supply Venezuela with aid.
0: Oh, really?
1: Okay, really, yeah, really. Okay, so there's that. And that same thing's going to happen because he knows that he's going to sort it out. It's the LLC deal where he's going to sort it out. They're both going to make monies, point blank. That's all there is to it. Okay,
0: well, That's
1: Venezuela. Yeah. Now the Tates. It turns out that Trump had Grinnell meet up with the Albania. One of the heads of Albania, to discuss, fly up there, discuss that in Albania about releasing the Tates. Okay?
0: And I think you're thinking of Romania.
1: Romania. Then they had a meeting at Mar-a-Lago.
0: Mm-hmm.
1: And the thing is, that then Trump gets on there, and he does his best, rendition of the guy saying, I don't know nothing.
0: Yeah. Trump says he's getting dating advice from the Tates.
1: Right. Trump knows nothing.
0: Oh, okay. My God.
1: Okay, then, now, here, that, the whole point is that he does that, so anyway, there's that. Okay, ready? Now, let's get into some in the projects. The D.C. projects, okay? The pool, 14.7 million. Military parade, get this one, 45 million. The East Wing, so far, 307 million. The Kennedy redesign that he's backed away from is 257 million for a total of 624 million. Now, the new cost for ICE and border, $46.5 billion. ICE alone, $113 billion. Other air responses and stuff like that, they're calling air response funding.
0: Larry, what's your point?
1: $49 billion. Okay?
0: So what's the point you're trying to make?
1: And then, okay, here's the point. Here's the point. The totals all together for the tourism and everything, $585 billion total, costing Americans $4,325 per household.
0: Right. There you go.
1: And now, the new thing is this, is it say SH and then J.D. Vance for JDV.
0: Okay.
1: Republicans, don't vote.
0: Larry, I'm out of time. I'm sorry. Yeah, there you go. Thank you, Larry.

0: Want news that actually has your back? The Commonwealth Report brings you honest, unfiltered reporting. News for the public, not the powerful. 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Take back your news. You know, Richard Nixon and Spiro Agnew both took cash bribes while they were in the White House. Since then, you know, the Supreme Court, or at least five Republicans on the Supreme Court, made it a lot easier for politicians to take bribes with their Citizens United decision, which basically legalized political bribery as long as it's done through campaigns or PACs or super PACs. But for some people, there's just never enough money, right? Donald Trump has been running small-time hustles to make money for decades, selling sneakers, Bibles, steaks, vodka, water. But now he's hit the big time. He's got these fungible tokens, right? Fungible crypto assets, which are basically just digital pictures of Donald Trump that say, fight, fight, fight. And he has turned them into an $8 billion machine. His wife is in on this, too, with his Trump coin. It's a new way that foreign powers and billionaires in the United States can just shovel money into Donald Trump's pocket. There's a whole article about it over at HartmanReport.com titled Presidential Payola, the Evolution of Political Bribery. Check it out. One minutes past the hour, so this is wild. This fellow threw a garden party, and we're going to get to who he is in just a moment. Threw a garden party for the Tate brothers. Andrew Tate has been charged with 42 felonies, including rape, human trafficking, assault, occasioning bodily harm, and 19 charges relating to indecent images of a child and extreme pornography. And his brother Tristan has been hit with 17 felony charges in the UK, including rape, sexual assault, and trafficking. Seven women made allegations against him. And four British women allege Andrew Tate strangled two women so often and with such force that they developed burst capillaries in their eyes. One of those women alleges he raped her, whipped her with a belt, and pointed a gun in her face. All four women in that suit allege he choked them. He had his hand around one woman's throat when he asked her out loud, "I'm just debating whether to rape you or not." The filing said then he raped her. And so who is the guy who threw a party for these guys? In Washington, D.C., with 150 guests, and then led a field trip to Ned, the private club near the White House where cabinet secretaries hang out. It's a Washington, D.C. garden party. This guy is the president's special envoy for global partnerships. Who is that? Who is partying with the Tate brothers? Well, his name is Paolo Zampoli. He's sort of famous because he's the guy who claims that he introduced Trump to Melania. Although others suggest that it was actually Jeffrey Epstein who introduced Trump to Melania. I have no idea who's telling the truth here. He was a modeling agency boss. Trump put him on the board of the Kennedy Center. Zampoli confirmed to the Daily Mail that he hosted the Tates at his D.C. home and squired them around town. During the same trip, the brothers got a photo op with Texas Congressman Wesley Hunt. Jeffrey Epstein, now Zampoli used to run a modeling company where he would bring young women in and then send them off to magazine shoots and apparently to other things, because Jeffrey Epstein was one of his clients. And Jeffrey Epstein was not using models for magazine shoots. Zampoli's company was called ID Model Management. And in fact, in 2004, Zampoli and Epstein partnered in a bid to buy Elite Model Management. Zampoli also became a partner in an ocean charity called Terra Mar that was founded by Ghislaine Maxwell. His name appears repeatedly in the Epstein documents released by the Justice Department, including an FBI interview with a woman who says that he basically gave her to Epstein, who raped her. His ex-partner, they never got married, but they've got a child together, Amanda Ungaro. They lived together for 20 years. She divorced him. She says that she's the one who says that this Melania cute meat story is fiction and that the Trumps actually met through Epstein. She was there, or at least says she was. In March, he asked a top ICE official to deport his wife. His wife was Brazilian, or is Brazilian, Ungaro. the mother of his child, during their custody battle, to settle a personal score, using the federal government to settle a personal score. This is the guy who is partying with the Tates. This is the guy who is Donald Trump's best friend. This is the guy Donald Trump has made the president's special envoy for global partnerships. This is the guy who was Melania's best friend, I guess. Wild stuff. It's going to be interesting to see where this goes. Again, there's going to be a court case on this one, I believe on Thursday, where they're going to decide whether or not to extradite these guys to Great Britain, which is typically routine because we've got an extradition treaty with them. Finally, our geeky science for the day, a tiger mosquito, these little striped tiger mosquitoes, came to North America from Asia, presumably on a boatload of tires, actually, is the best guess. They're an invasive species. They have now spread across the country. And what's amazing is this new Aedes albopictus is the Asian tiger mosquito. And this is the mosquito, by the way. The indigenous North American mosquitoes do not spread dengue or Zika or chikungunya, but these tiger mosquitoes will. And they can also spread malaria. And so what they found was in 2016, they found this one little isolated place in Wake County, North Carolina, where the Asian tiger mosquitoes had a mutation that allowed them to ignore perethrins, the main anti-mosquito stuff that you buy at the drugstore or at the hardware store and you spray in your backyard. And now, this is just published in the journal Parasites and Vectors, they found that one single genetic change that first occurred in Wake County, North Carolina, has now spread across the country. Because people are spraying their yards with these perethrins, and it's killing all the other mosquitoes that would compete with the tiger mosquitoes. And the tiger mosquitoes with the mutations are the only ones surviving, and they're like filling the ecological niche, which makes it much more dangerous for all of us. Louise was telling me this morning, she said, when you mess with the web of life, you just never know what's going to bite you back. She was so right.
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0: But enough of my pontifications and theories. What's on your mind today? I'll pick up your calls right after the break.

impeached for free speech, journalist phone records seized, a McCarthyite Cuba report, a soiree for the Tate brothers, brands bankrolling ICE, and tougher mosquitoes. Good morning. This is the Commonwealth Report, news for the public, not the powerful. You can follow us at commonwealthreport.news. 80 days in a cage while Homan whines about milk. Salah Sarsour is the president of Wisconsin's largest mosque. He's a Palestinian American who's lived in this country for more than 30 years, a legal permanent resident with no criminal record, got a green card. In March, more than 10 ICE agents pulled him over while he was driving and hauled him away. The government called him a foreign policy threat. His lawyers say the real reason was simple. He spoke up for Palestinian rights. Sarsour spent more than 80 days locked up. He has diabetes and he lost over 30 pounds while his blood sugar got checked just once a month. A federal judge finally ordered him released, ruling he had a substantial First Amendment claim. Sarsour said the treatment brought back memories of an Israeli military jail. Quote, for 80 days, I haven't been able to step outside and breathe fresh air, he said. Now compare that to Porter Czar Tom Homan. This week he stood outside the White House and complained that he can't buy a quart of milk without a security detail. A man loses 30 pounds in a cage for speaking his mind, and the guy running the machine is crying about grocery shopping? Is the government hunting reporters' phone records now? The Trump administration is going after the New York Times, and not just the reporters. The Justice Department subpoenaed the phone records of several Times journalists and even their relatives. We're talking about the spouses of two reporters and one reporter's mother. Their crime? They wrote about the new Qatari-gifted Air Force One and reported that the Secret Service warned Trump the plane wasn't safe enough. Now the government wants to unmask their confidential sources. The Times is fighting back in court, calling the subpoenas abusive and improper. Quote, we are going to court to defend our journalists' right to report freely, the paper's top lawyer said. Remember last year, Pam Bondi scrapped the rule that protected reporters from exactly this. When the government starts hunting the phone records of a journalist's mother, that's not law enforcement. That's intimidation. Is Marco Rubio building the case to invade Cuba? The State Department just dropped a 100-page report titled Cuba, the Capital of 21st Century Communism. It claims Cuba has spent seven decades infiltrating our government and recruiting American activists. Secretary of State Marco Rubio, a longtime champion of regime change, called Cuba the leading sponsor of radical leftism in America. Critics aren't buying it. Free speech groups call the whole thing McCarthyite. They say it revives Cold War conspiracy theories and even cite the old House Un-American Activities Committee to smear activists as foreign agents. One watchdog said the report is, quote, designed to justify both domestic repression and regime change in Cuba. So this isn't really about Cuba. It's about giving Trump a permission slip, both to crack down on dissent at home and maybe to send in the military abroad. Why did Trump's envoy party with the Tate brothers? Andrew and Tristan Tate are sitting in federal detention in Miami. British prosecutors just hit them with 59 charges between them, including rape, human trafficking, and crimes involving images of children. Seven women, offenses spanning years, U.S. Marshals grabbed them on a sealed warrant. But here's the part that should stop you cold. Just 4 days before the arrest, Trump's special envoy, Paolo Zampoli, threw the brothers a garden party in Washington near the White House. This is the same Zampoli who admitted on camera he knew Jeffrey Epstein had young girls around him. And the Tate's own lawyer is bragging that their power to sway the next election is, quote, unmatched. Here's the catch. The final call on whether they get extradited belongs to one man, Marco Rubio. Watch what he does next. Your favorite brands are bankrolling the ICE machine. Ever wonder who's paying the politicians who keep handing ICE more power? A new investigation followed the money. More than 140 members of Congress sponsored bills expanding ICE, and the corporate cash flowed right to them. The number one consumer brand backing them was Elon Musk's SpaceX, which cut $589,000 to 63 of them. Right behind it, Home Depot, Walmart, Toyota, and Google, all writing fat checks. Here's what stings. Back in Trump's first term, some of these same companies signed letters defending immigrant kids. This time around, not one of them has said a word against the raids. They found out cruelty is profitable, and they decided to cash in. Geeky science alert, is your bug spray breeding super mosquitoes? And finally, a warning from the backyard. Scientists at North Carolina State spent 9 years tracking the Asian tiger mosquito, this little monster that spreads dengue and Zika. They tested nearly 2,700 of them, and they found something spooky.
A mutation that lets these bugs shrug off common bug spray showed up in one neighborhood in 2018 and then spread across the whole country by 2023. The culprit? All of us. When everybody sprays their own yard with no coordination, the weak mosquitoes die and the tough ones survive to breed. So every time you fog your patio, you might be building a stronger bug. The mosquitoes are evolving, and your garden is their gym. And that's the way it is today, Tuesday, July 21st, 2026. I'm Tom Hartman. Did you know that every weekday we send out an email before the show giving you all the topics coming up so you could be fully informed and ready to interact with our program? Or that after the show we send out Sue's Stack, a list of every topic I've discussed along with clickable hot links to every source of information I've shared with you on the air? It's all completely free and available over at tom.tv, T-H-O-M.tv. Check it out.

0: You were promised something. Work hard, play by the rules, and you'd own a home, raise a family, and retire with dignity. That was the deal. It was called the American Dream. So what happened? Well, it didn't die. It was killed. And we know who did it, when they did it, and how they got away with it. Who killed the American Dream? The greatest political crime ever told. A new book by me, Tom Hartman. That's Who Killed the American Dream? The greatest political crime ever told. So have you noticed that the Republicans are pretty much not talking about a constitutional convention anymore? They used to be gung-ho to rewrite the Constitution. You know, they wanted to put corporate personhood in there. They wanted to change it so that women can't vote. They wanted to do away with the election of senators, repeal the 17th Amendment, take us back to them being appointed by the states. They had all these weird, they wanted to outlaw labor unions, all these weird ideas, but they've stopped talking about it. I mean, they're still moving forward on it, but it's not Project 2025, for example, you know, their ultimate talking document does not have one single mention in it about a constitutional convention. Why would that be? Well, it's because the Supreme Court is doing their work for them. I mean, you know, just they have overturned Article 2. They've overturned the first, fourth, ninth, and 14th amendments. They've overturned Article 1, Section 7. All the details of this whole thing are over at HartmanReport.com. You got to check it out. Hydrate, Doc. 35 minutes past the hour. Picking up your calls here. What's on your mind? Leslie, listening on WHMT in Amherst, Massachusetts. Hey, Leslie, what's up?
1: Hi, Tom. Well, I'm still sitting here gobsmacked with everything that I've been listening to today. Mm-hmm. And I'm not even sure if my question now is worth talking about. But you mentioned something before the last break about even if we win in November, which I am praying deeply for, they're going to steal it from us.
0: They're going to try.
1: Take it away.
0: There's no doubt. They're going to try.
1: Yeah. And the big thing is the martial law, which is scaring me to no end. Mm-hmm. And if they do call on martial law, what do we, as the people who are so against all of this, what can we possibly do? I mean, it's my soul is just breaking open.
0: Yeah.
1: Because I don't know what to think anymore. It's so frightening.
0: When you look around,
1: and I just wanted to talk about that. And the other point that I wanted to bring out was, what would happen if all of us people, you know, the millions that voted against this horrendous situation with Trump, what if we wanted to break away and start our own republic? Is that something that anyone has ever thought about?
0: Yeah.
1: And that all the Okay, go ahead. Please talk.
0: Mostly right wingers. There are at least a half a dozen secession movements in the United States. There's one in Maine. There was one in New Hampshire. There's several of them in California. There's one big one, the whole Jefferson area thing. There's one here in the Pacific Northwest. Idaho, you know, taking a chunk of Oregon and then declaring itself a separate state. I mean, there's just been a bunch of them, but they've all been driven by right wingers. To the best of my knowledge, there's no left wing secession attempts. Cascadia. Well, there is this compact that California, Oregon, and Washington State have, but it's basically economic. It's not so much political. In terms of your first question, you know, what do you do if Trump declares martial law and just says, you know, dissent is illegal? When you look at nations around the world where their leaders have done this, Erdogan in Turkey, for example, or El-Sisi in Egypt. These were democracies that ceased to be democracies, or Orban in Hungary, or Putin in Russia. In each case, what happened was the people showed up in the streets, and ultimately the people were suppressed. In all four of those countries, the people were suppressed. However, in Hungary, the people ultimately prevailed. And they're in the process of reclaiming their democracy right now as they're purging Orban's peoples out of the senior levels of government. We'll see how it goes, you know, and hopefully they end up with. But, you know, it took them a decade and a half, almost 2 decades, to recover from Orban doing pretty much exactly what Trump is doing right now. In fact, Orban, most people think it is and was Trump's model. And Orban was simply modeling what Putin did. It's just that, you know, Orban did it a little more friendly and gentler and slower because he was part of the EU and he couldn't quite move as fast as Putin did. So the bottom line, Leslie, is people show up in the streets and either they prevail or they don't.
1: What I don't understand is we have been. I've gone to every No Kings rally. I've promoted it. I mean, we've been out there. I mean, with the killings that just happened again in Maine. And, you know, I'm a nurse and I bled for Alex Pretty. I just don't know what to expect or how to prepare for this.
0: Well, and that's exactly how they want us to be thinking and feeling. You know, they want us to feel disempowered and panicked and concerned. And what I'm saying is, let's just take one day at a time. Let's do the best we can. Let's keep all of our friends as well informed as possible. Share your information sources with people. If there's newsletters that you get or, you know, radio stations or whatever that you listen to that, you know, you get important information from, share it with everybody you know. You know, we have to get ready for this. And there is no specific manual for how to get ready for this other than connecting with each other, reaching out to your local politicians and getting to know them, because resistance at the local level is going to be the key all the way across.
1: Call Elizabeth Warren at least 3 times a week.
0: Yeah, but I'm talking about reaching out to the mayor of Amherst, reaching out to your city council, reaching out to your state representative, reaching out to your state senator. You know, that those relationships are just as important as calling Elizabeth Warren. So but reaching out to your neighbors. And if you are a member of any community groups, you know, from a knitting circle to a book club to a Lions group or something like that. Those are the places where resistance happens. That's how the American Revolution started, was these committees of, you know, it wasn't commerce. There was a phrase for it, but basically what they were run by women, and they were groups that were like writing up little pamphlets and telling what's going on with the British and who's doing what and where are the soldiers, and circulating these things kind of semi-anonymously with committees of correspondence, they were called. And just look up committees of correspondence and that whole story in the American Revolution. And, you know, I think that's sort of what Substack is in a way now. But we can create our own little local networks that are like committees of correspondence. So, Leslie, I've got to move along, but thank you. That was a great question. I'm sorry there's not an easy answer, but it's going to be a tough, probably next 2.5 years.
1: I really just wanted to hear, you know, put it out there again so someone else was listening, realize that we are struggling, but we're not giving up.
0: There you go. Leslie, thank you. I appreciate that. Alice in San Angelo, Texas. Hey, Alice, what's on your mind today?
2: Well, what you said, Tom, about Trump not wanting Vance to be, or Rubio, either one, to be the next after him. Mm-hmm. I think you said that yesterday. It brought to my mind something I heard several weeks ago now that Tony Scaramucci said on 2 different interviews or podcasts, I'm not sure which, because I saw them both on Facebook. And but so I listened to them because, you know, I know he has a thing with Trump. But anyway, he's against him. And so I thought, what has he got to say? And he said, In both these instances, he said, "You wait and see. After the primaries, no matter how it goes, Trump is going to find a reason, a way, and a reason to get rid of Vance, and he's just going to get rid of Trump, Rubio. He's just going to dump him."
0: Well, I think he's going to. I think he's going
2: to
0: blame the Iran war.
2: Get rid of Vance. Yeah, and he said it. And my thought was, but wait a minute, Vance was elected.
0: Yeah.
2: So the only way to get rid of him is by impeachment. And would he actually, with everything he's doing, would he actually come up with some kind of charges against Vance to get him kicked out?
0: No, I think that's pretty unlikely.
2: And now
0: I'm
2: wondering if he would do that.
0: Yeah, I think what Trump knows is that Vance, the problem that Vance has is that his persona, the way he presents himself to others, is kind of pseudo-intellectual and a little bit effeminate,
2: right,
0: for the Pete Hegseth crowd. You know, he's not the macho man, and
2: right,
0: he's married to a brown-skinned woman, and he's got brown-skinned children. And so I think the conclusion that Trump has come to is that MAGA will never follow Vance. He's too smart for them, and he's too closely associated to a brown-skinned woman. And so who replaces him? And he's been thinking Rubio, but I get the feeling, and this is just an intuition, although there's other people expressing this opinion as well, that Trump is going to have to blame the Iran war on somebody. And probably the fall guy,
2: right,
0: is going to be Rubio, because Vance has been he's been leaking this like a friggin' sieve for months now, that he did not like the war in Iran. He did not want to do the war in Iran. He had nothing to do with the war in Iran. And so Rubio gets blamed for it. And what does that do? It leaves you know, he doesn't have to get rid of Vance. He just has to make, you know, he just has to, you know, kind of put him out to pasture, you know, which he's already done. And so that creates this space for Don Jr. to come in and be the fair-haired boy, to use the old, I suppose, racist expression, you know, to be the one who's going to be the heir to the throne. And first part of that project is to make sure that Don Jr. has several billion dollars in his back pocket that can't be taken away from him. And they're in the process of doing that. And then, you know, given our campaign finance system, he can basically buy his way into office. And so I'm expecting a major after the primary, or not after the primary, after the November election, regardless of which way it goes,
2: right,
0: whether the Republicans prevail or whether the Democrats prevail, I am expecting a major PR campaign to rehabilitate the image of Don Jr. and present him to the world as a serious businessman, a successful businessman, and a serious potential diplomat and you know, like that. Because the Trump crime family has figured out that the quickest way to make billions of dollars is to run a corrupt administration. It's what Orban figured out. It's
2: right,
0: what Putin figured out. It's what El-Sisi figured out. It's what, I mean, you know, dictators around the world, what's the first thing they do? They grab all the money they can. And that's what they're in the process of doing right now. And now that's going to become the new family business. It's much more profitable than real estate. If you can get, you know, hundreds of companies giving you $1 million at a pop just to get the legislation that they want or the policies that they want. So that's my
2: right,
0: guess of how this is all going to play out, Alice. But again, it's just a guess. I mean, I'm fairly well informed, but I don't have a crystal ball. Alice, thanks for the call. It's great to hear from you. I appreciate it. We'll be right back.
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0: Defending America from the weapons of mass deception. I'll be right back with you and your calls.

0: And welcome back, John in Seattle. Hey, John, what's on your mind today?
1: Yeah, good morning, Tom.
0: Hey.
1: I was listening to you talking about Mark Rubio or whatever with Cuba.
0: Mm-hmm.
1: And I was, as you were talking about it, you mentioned Clarence Thomas and all that. And I wanted to suggest there's a filmmaker named Michael Kirk who in the year 2023 made a documentary, and it's on YouTube.
0: Mm-hmm.
1: It's called Clarence and Jeannie Thomas, Politics, Power, and the Supreme Court. It's has to do with him being involved with the Black Panther Power. He was a member. So it would have been nice
0: back
1: to have mentioned that when you were talking about him.
0: Yeah. So back in the day, Clarence Thomas was in the Black Panthers. I recall reading something like that.
1: This is a fantastic documentary. It shows Clarence Thomas's life from the beginning all the way till today.
0: Yeah, and his wife, Jenny, she was a cult member for a while, wasn't she?
1: She's with the John Birch Society and Goldwater, Republican, far right.
0: Yeah, interesting. I'll have to check it out.
1: The upbringing in the segregated Georgia, that was Clarence Thomas.
0: Yeah.
1: And so he was against affirmative action.
0: Yeah,
1: at the beginning.
0: Oh, and that's why Reagan, I think it was, put him in charge of affirmative action within the White House, and that's where he was plucked from when Bush Sr. put him on the Supreme Court. It would be fascinating to hear from.
1: Well, Anita Hill is in this documentary as far as the court case goes. So it's very, very enlightening.
0: I would love to hear from some of our Black listeners about their thoughts on Black people like Clarence Thomas, who so aggressively oppose any kind of program that might specifically help Black people.
1: Well, documentary, this guy, Michael Kirk, is a veteran.
0: Mm-hmm.
1: But he's just beautiful because he has his friends in the documentary talking about how Clarence Thomas was committing sodomy, or not sodomy, but was real, into women.
0: Mm-hmm.
1: I don't know what you call it. He didn't rape him, but
0: he was just promiscuous.
1: With Anita Hill.
0: Yeah.
1: So.
0: Yeah. No, he was, he had a reputation as what they used to call back in the day, a ladies' man. But I'm wondering about this, is he a self-hating Black man who married a white woman? Or is there some actual rationale or political construct or social construct?
1: Well, in the documentary, he was moving up and wanted power. And so he went to a college, and he was into the white college situation there.
0: Right.
1: And then
0: is he a Black guy who wanted to be a white guy? I mean, I don't quite understand it.
1: When he met Jeannie Thomas, that's where it all began.
0: Yeah.
1: And it almost failed. They almost didn't elect him. So the documentary is just the best I've ever seen. I'd always recommend it to anyone I meet.
0: Okay. I'll have to check it out. John, thank you for the call. 51 minutes past the hour. I'll be back with more of your calls in just a minute. Stay with us.

0: Hey, thanks so much for sharing our program and for reaching out to our stations and sponsors and letting them know that you're listening. It really means a lot to us. Welcome back. 9 minutes before the hour, picking up your calls here. Mark in Sauk City, Wisconsin. Hey, Mark, what's up?
1: Yeah, well, you kind of, so many topics today. Marco Rubio, I wouldn't think a war against Cuba would be very popular with the American people.
0: Mm-hmm.
1: On the whole secessionist thing of some states, that's a whole article. I had to look this up because I'd seen it before. That's a whole article for Section 3 where you can't do that without permission of the states themselves.
0: That's
1: and
0: correct.
1: Congress.
0: Yeah, it's in the Constitution.
1: You can't do that. For the mosquito thing, I saw a little interesting fact. I brought up to mind an interesting thing of Charles Mann's book, 1493, that is likely that malaria came over with English colonists because malaria did not exist in the Americas until the Europeans brought it over. I mean, there may have been other mosquito-borne illnesses, but...
0: Yeah, I did not know that.
1: And he posited that it's... You know, some scientists think it could have just taken one case of somebody coming over with the malaria, you know, malaria plasmoid in their system.
0: Yeah.
1: Parasite in the system to actually infect the entire... all the continents, both the continents with the disease. It is just remarkable to me that... with these Republicans talking about this, you know, I mean, I wonder sometimes if we're getting to the point of the late Roman Republic where, you know, people dispatched their political foes with, you know, various poisons, and that, and I don't want to see that happening because, you know, are these, you know, guys going to have to go around with some kind of taster device or have a taster, you know, that tastes the food for them before they take a bite
0: of it? Well, that was just a different era. I mean, there's other ways to destroy people now without actually killing them. You can destroy them economically, politically, culturally, socially.
1: And as far as Trump, you know, trying to take over, you know, by means of, you know, just declaring the elections invalid, then it's just... maybe then the only effective thing there would be just complete general strike. I mean, that, just freeze everything. I mean, it is just...
0: Yeah, that's the other part of everybody getting in the streets is a general strike. And I should have mentioned that when I'm forgetting her name, called in a little earlier. But good point, Mark.
1: Because here in Wisconsin, we've got Tom Tiffany running for governor. And what I've, you know, gleaned from the information I've seen is that most of the Republican Party, you know, in the Congress at the time, or those newly elected, were actually involved in the, you know, the plot to overturn the election because they didn't, you know, there wasn't enough of them condemning, you know, the assault on the Capitol on that day. They didn't come out and just say, as a matter of course, just say, immediately, you know, ratify the election of Joe Biden. Okay. Some of them voted against or find various ways of voting against, you know, ratifying.
0: Well, some of them were faithless electors, too, weren't they?
1: That was a state. Well, they, you know, Tom Tiffany's colleague, Scott Fitzgerald, arranged the room for the fake electors to meet in the state capitol.
0: There you
1: go. They took and they formed their coalition and signed their electoral ballot, their fake electoral ballots, after the Wisconsin Supreme Court closed the door on overturning the election here in Wisconsin. So, I mean, it's faithless in so many different ways, and that, in my opinion, that because of that, because of the 14th Amendment, Section 3, even though the Supreme Court wants to ignore it, I mean, the standard there is that these guys were engaged in an insurrection and trying to overturn and denying the Section 2 of 14th Amendment.
0: Oh, and many of them were convicted of it. Many of them were convicted of it. Mark, I've got to move along, but you build a strong case and a lot of great points. Thank you. John, in Navarre, Florida, am I saying it right, John?
2: Yeah, Navarre, Florida. Hello there, Tom.
0: Hey.
2: Can you hear me all right?
0: Sure.
2: Very good. Thanks very much for having me on the program today. Tom, I'm wondering if Anything Goes Summer might extend to a brief discussion about 9/11,
0: sure,
2: which could be mentioned in a new book idea for you. Now, most of your listeners probably know that you have been reluctant to venture too far down into the 9/11 rabbit hole over the years, and that's quite understandable. You want to stay clear of Alex Jones territory, of course. Now, that said, however, we are only a few months away from the 25th anniversary of 9/11, and I'm wondering if Trump's Iran debacle is an opportunity for a deep dive into the history of American imperialism.
0: I think a larger frame for that, John, would be asking the question, is Trump going after Iran because he is hoping that they will commit something analogous to 9/11 that will give him an excuse to declare a national emergency and martial law?
2: Mm-hmm. Mm-hmm. Well, would you consider adding a new addition to your Hidden History series that could include a reference to 9/11, but in a broader historical context?
0: Probably not. But I do. Like I said, 9/11 was the biggest gift George W. Bush could have ever had. He was unpopular. He was an illegitimate president, and most Americans knew it. He was flailing, and suddenly he became a war president. And Trump thought that invading Iran might do the same thing for him. And obviously, it's blowing up in his face. But I think that, you know, my personal opinion is that Trump is hoping that Iran will strike us here in the United States so that he will have an excuse. John, thanks for the call. We're hitting the top of the hour here. On the other side of the break, our buddy John Pavlovitz, the Methodist minister, is going to drop by and speak about Christian nationalists mocking Jesus and making atheists. Stick around. It's going to get real interesting.
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4: While the production of my lowdown commentaries is high-tech, I confess that I'm antiquated. I still write each piece in longhand, applying my ballpoint to paper. This has caused bewildered glances from some who see me scribbling away in local coffee shops and bars. Recently, one fellow sidled up and whispered, "Watch out! If they see you doing this, they'll haul you off to the Smithsonian." But we handwriters might not be as obsolete as the key tappers assume. A fast-spreading grassroots movement is calling for schools to re-emphasize the value of writing and printing by hand instead of being wholly dependent on machines. Already, 24 states, as varied as Mississippi and California, now require public schools to teach cursive writing in 3rd through 5th grades. This squares with new understanding of how brains absorb information. While keyboards are faster, the slower, more tactile act of handwriting creates longer-lasting comprehension of letters and better retention of the thoughts they convey. Neuroscientists find that rote keystrokes on a computer require little mental engagement, while physically drawing out words and ideas takes coordination of multiple areas of the brain to focus memory, eyes, and fingers on creating a written product. Just writing this piece conjured up a fond remembrance of my early childhood, sitting on the floor of our home learning to draw the ABCs, both print and cursive, on those line practice pads. It was both an artistic exercise and the development of a foundational tool for a life of learning. This is Jim Hightower saying, yes, computer literacy is an indispensable element of today's childhood curriculum, but so is the richer development of human thinking through putting pen to paper. So let's do both.
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0: 80 days caged for free speech, journalist phone records seized, a McCarthyite Cuba report, a soiree for the Tate brothers, brands bankrolling ICE, and tougher mosquitoes. Good morning. This is the Commonwealth Report, news for the public, not the powerful. You can follow us at commonwealthreport.news. 80 days in a cage while Homan whines about milk. Salah Sarsour is the president of Wisconsin's largest mosque. He's a Palestinian-American who's lived in this country for more than 30 years, a legal permanent resident with no criminal record, got a green card. In March, more than 10 ICE agents pulled him over while he was driving and hauled him away. The government called him a foreign policy threat. His lawyers say the real reason was simple. He spoke up for Palestinian rights. Sarsour spent more than 80 days locked up. He has diabetes and he lost over 30 pounds while his blood sugar got checked just once a month. A federal judge finally ordered him released, ruling he had a substantial First Amendment claim. Sarsour said the treatment brought back memories of an Israeli military jail. Quote, "For 80 days, I haven't been able to step outside and breathe fresh air," he said. Now compare that to Porter-Czar Tom Homan. This week he stood outside the White House and complained that he can't buy a quart of milk without a security detail. A man loses 30 pounds in a cage for speaking his mind, and the guy running the machine is crying about grocery shopping? Is the government hunting reporters' phone records now? The Trump administration is going after the New York Times, and not just the reporters. The Justice Department subpoenaed the phone records of several Times journalists and even their relatives. We're talking about the spouses of two reporters and one reporter's mother. Their crime? They wrote about the new Qatari-gifted Air Force One and reported that the Secret Service warned Trump the plane wasn't safe enough. Now the government wants to unmask their confidential sources. The Times is fighting back in court, calling the subpoenas abusive and improper. Quote, we are going to court to defend our journalists' right to report freely, the paper's top lawyer said. Remember last year, Pam Bondi scrapped the rule that protected reporters from exactly this. When the government starts hunting the phone records of a journalist's mother, that's not law enforcement. That's intimidation. Is Marco Rubio building the case to invade Cuba? The Statement Department just dropped a 100-page report titled Cuba, the Capital of 21st Century Communism. It claims Cuba has spent seven decades infiltrating our government and recruiting American activists. Secretary of State Marco Rubio, a longtime champion of regime change, called Cuba the leading sponsor of radical leftism in America. Critics aren't buying it. Free speech groups call the whole thing McCarthyite. They say it revives Cold War conspiracy theories and even cite the old House Un-American Activities Committee to smear activists as foreign agents. One watchdog said the report is, quote, designed to justify both domestic repression and regime change in Cuba. So this isn't really about Cuba. It's about giving Trump a permission slip, both to crack down on dissent at home and maybe to send in the military abroad. Why did Trump's envoy party with the Tate brothers? Andrew and Tristan Tate are sitting in federal detention in Miami. British prosecutors just hit them with 59 charges between them, including rape, human trafficking, and crimes involving images of children. Seven women, offenses spanning years, U.S. Marshals grabbed them on a sealed warrant. But here's the part that should stop you cold. Just 4 days before the arrest, Trump's special envoy, Paolo Zampoli, threw the brothers a garden party in Washington near the White House. This is the same Zampoli who admitted on camera he knew Jeffrey Epstein had young girls around him. And the Tate's own lawyer is bragging that their power to sway the next election is, quote, unmatched. Here's the catch. The final call on whether they get extradited belongs to one man, Marco Rubio. Watch what he does next. Your favorite brands are bankrolling the ice machine. Ever wonder who's paying the politicians who keep handing ICE more power? A new investigation followed the money. More than 140 members of Congress sponsored bills expanding ICE, and the corporate cash flowed right to them. The number one consumer brand backing them was Elon Musk's SpaceX, which cut $589,000 to 63 of them. Right behind it, Home Depot, Walmart, Toyota, and Google, all writing fat checks. Here's what stings. Back in Trump's first term, some of these same companies signed letters defending immigrant kids. This time around, not one of them has said a word against the raids. They found out cruelty is profitable, and they decided to cash in. Geeky science alert, is your bug spray breeding super mosquitoes? And finally, a warning from the backyard. Scientists at North Carolina State spent 9 years tracking the Asian tiger mosquito, this little monster that spreads dengue and Zika. They tested nearly 2,700 of them, and they found something spooky. A mutation that lets these bugs shrug off common bug spray showed up in one neighborhood in 2018 and then spread across the whole country by 2023. The culprit? All of us. When everybody sprays their own yard with no coordination, the weak mosquitoes die and the tough ones survive to breed. So every time you fog your patio, you might be building a stronger bug. The mosquitoes are evolving, and your garden is their gym. And that's the way it is today, Tuesday, July 21st, 2026. I'm Tom Hartman. Did you know that every weekday we send out an email before the show giving you all the topics coming up so you can be fully informed and ready to interact with our program? Or that after the show we send out Sue's Stack, a list of every topic I've discussed along with clickable hot links to every source of information I've shared with you on the air? It's all completely free and available over at tom.tv, T-H-O-M.tv. Check it out.

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1: Hi, welcome to the third hour of our program. On the line with us, our buddy John Pavlovitz, the writer, pastor, activist. His latest book, Here and Now, Small and Close. And this is one of the coolest little children's books that I have seen in a long, long time, with an amazing, just an absolutely wonderful message. His website, the Beautiful Mess, is over at John Pavlovitz, PAVLOVITZ.substack.com, or you can just plug in The Beautiful Mess and it'll pop up. John, welcome back to the program. It's so great to have you with us.
2: Thanks, my friend. So good to see you.
1: Thank you. Back at you. So Here and Now, Small and Close. I mean, when I read this, I was like, shades of Ram Dass. This is like, you know, Be Here Now for little kids. It's just brilliant.
2: Well, thank you, man. Yeah, it was an effort for me to give a message for young people that I've been giving to adults for decades now, that we always have two things at any juncture. We have proximity to pain and agency to alleviate it. And it's an effort to give us a measure of control in times that feel out of control. And I think adults and children could use that message right now.
1: Yeah, just ask yourself, where am I? What time is it?
2: That's right.
1: I am here. It is now. There's a bunch of great stuff over on your website that I'd love to talk with you about, but I just wanted to focus on this one in particular. Christian nationalists are mocking Jesus, making atheists, and creating an exodus from the church. I mean, this seems to me like an existential crisis for Christianity writ large. For people who are unfamiliar with you, give us just a minute or so about your past. And, you know, what brought you to this moment? And then if you could expound on that, please.
2: Sure. Yeah, I began probably about three decades ago as a local church pastor and entered that quite naive and just started going through the church and becoming a part of the system. And it was during that time that I realized, you know, how attached so much of Christianity was to conservative right-wing politics. And as I moved through that, it became more and more difficult for me to stay aligned with this thing that was so antithetical to Jesus. And so I started speaking out more explicitly on matters of race and gender, and that became a liability for me in that setting. And so I was one day fired for, you know, my stance, but it allowed me to speak with a clarity, with an authenticity that I never could as a local church pastor. And so that's brought me to this place where I can now speak into that culture directly.
1: Right, and that was in the United Methodist Church, as I recall.
2: I was actually not fired from a Methodist church, so I still have great standing with them. But, and you know, and Tom, you know, started in 2015, really during that presidential campaign, saying there are some disturbing things happening in my church, but in the larger church in America. Mm-hmm. And I just felt a responsibility to speak directly to those things. And I think more ministers really need to be doing that.
1: So let's speak to those things. How is it? First of all, in your opinion, what is it that is corrupting Christianity in the United States?
2: Well, I think, you know, you've had a group of people who've been raised for generations with fear as the center of their religion. And that fear always requires an adversary, an encroaching enemy, you know, someone to be defeated. And so that fear is constantly ratcheted up by, you know, the politics and the religion in concert. And so there's people who are in this addled state and they're not thinking clearly. And I think that allowed Trump to come in and do exactly what he does, which was point out fake emergencies, you know, curated conspiracies, and then say that he could fix it. And it's allowed so many Christians to make bedfellows that I don't think they would have 10 years ago, especially when you have Supreme Court seats. That's a pretty seductive lure, that kind of power.
1: Yeah. And what kind of person goes down that road in your experience?
2: Well, I think the slope is so slippery, and it's a million small moral concessions. And I think to get to that point where they finally, in 2016, voted for Trump, having 2 weeks earlier seen the Access Hollywood tapes, once they make that decision, then they are morally compromised, and they have to deny all plausible reality around them, and they have to do all sorts of theological gymnastics to stay aligned with this person. And I think there's so much self-preservation at stake. People not wanting to admit, I've made a mistake. I've become a, you know, tethered to this thing that is the opposite of the namesake of my faith tradition.
1: I'm hearing from, I would call them young people, you know, peers of my kids who are now in their 40s, that religion is viewed by them as more like a social club and increasingly a social club for bigots. And it strikes me as a tragedy. I mean, you're arguing that these people are not just doing what you just laid out, but that they're actually mocking Jesus in the process and that they're actually making atheists and creating an exodus from the church. I mean, that was your title. Can you elaborate on that? How does that happen?
2: Well, there's an irony that here, Tom, that the people who for 60 years, these evangelicals have been, you know, saying that there's this war on Jesus, on Christianity, and it's true. It's just coming from inside the house. Mm. And so they've been able to, you know, ratchet up that fear. And yet the truth is the Jesus of the Gospels would be in danger right now. He would not be welcome in Trump's America. He would not be welcome at white evangelical nationalistic churches. And so somehow that cognitive dissonance, it escapes them. And I think for people like me, I try to continually lift up those teachings of compassion and mercy and justice and diversity. And I force those people to deal with Jesus and not the religious kind of fear stories they've been told.
1: So how do you do that? I mean, let's maybe role play it a little bit. I had a guy call yesterday who, you know, I knew he was a right winger. But he called and he said, you know, so you've read the Bible four times. And I was like, yeah, I read it every night before I went to sleep for 4 years to, you know, you can get these through the Bible in a year things. And, you know, not to mention my earlier dips into theology that you and I have discussed. And I took it as a good faith question. But what he was trying to do was lead me down into some little rabbit hole where some aspect of Christianity that he believed I didn't believe, and therefore he could declare me a blasphemer and an unbeliever. And when I figured out that he was not interested in actually having a conversation, he was trying to do a gotcha. I just moved along.
2: But, sure.
1: And I'm sure you've seen those kind of, probably been involved in those kind of circumstances. But what do you say to people like that who are like, you know, Trump is fine. You know, what we're doing in Iran is fine. What we're doing to the people in the United States, cutting off from health care, that's all good stuff. The only thing you have to do is proclaim that Jesus is king of the world, you know, is Lord, your Lord and Savior, and that, you know, God's in charge of everything and that every word in the Bible is divinely inspired and you will be just fine.
2: Yeah, I think part of what I do is I just take them through the Sermon on the Mount and I'll ask them to tell me where they see those values embodied in the life and the work and the legislation of Donald Trump and the Republican Party, because there are really no connection points when you can do that. And what we see so many of these people, Tom, that we're talking about, they're Bible believing, but not really Bible reading. They've got a certain small group of texts that they are told what these things mean and how to apply them, but they really not read the Gospels, or they've forgotten everything they ever learned growing up. And that's what sticks with me. The people who raised so many of us, they have abandoned everything they told us to be, you know, and I've written about that this week, that we did what you told us to do in Sunday school and church. We became those people, and now we're pariahs to people like you.
1: Yeah. Yeah. In fact, I challenged him. I said, you know,

0: then the Gospels would have been very short. But we see these four biographies of Jesus with him teaching and living alongside people and treating people with dignity and using all these parables to show us how to live. And if we don't know how to live, if we're not listening to Jesus, what are we actually doing here? Why do we bother calling ourselves Christians at all?
1: Yeah. And I also find the Book of Thomas very instructive with regard to that. Have you ever dug into that?
0: Yeah, absolutely. And you know, it's that the non-canonical gospels are difficult for people to even wrestle with because most of them haven't, you know, looked at the ones that we have in the Bible. And so you're really just trying to help people. They have a shorthand faith. Conservative evangelicalism is about a shorthand faith that tells you how to apply hatred and fear, and you abandon love for neighbor. Yeah. And that's really sad.
1: Yeah, lift a rock and I am there, split wood and I am there. I mean, it's just there's a remarkable richness in my experience to Christianity that is completely missed by these folks, sadly.
0: Yes, sir.
1: It's the great John Pavlovitz, his new book, Here and Now, Small and Close. This is if you have kids or grandkids, get a copy of this book. It's amazing. And check out his website, The Beautiful Mess, over on Substack. John, thank you so much for dropping by.
0: Thank you, my friend. See you soon.
1: Great to talk to you. Thank you.
2: This is the Tom Hartman Program.
1: 17 minutes past the hour. We'll be back. What's your favorite brand bankrolling ice? Stick around.

0: And welcome back. Antonio in Seal Beach, California. Hey, Antonio, what's on your mind today?
1: Hey, good afternoon, Tom, and thank you for being on the radio. You're the only logical mind out there.
0: I don't think the only one, but, you know, we try.
1: Well,
0: what's up?
1: Well, yeah. It's good to hear you. You know what? Two huge questions that never come up is, first of all, you know, this is the second term. We never had a problem with Iraq before. Mm-hmm. And then, you know, now he wants all these other countries to go in and monitor this or pay for money or everything else when he didn't do anything in the beginning to get him involved.
0: No, he created a mess, and now he's complaining that nobody else will come in and clean up his damn mess for him.
1: Exactly. But nobody, I don't hear anybody saying that. You know, just like, you had 4 years to do something. You didn't do it. Now, you know, it's the last term, mm-hmm. and here we are. I mean, spending billions and billions and billions of dollars, and this is just the beginning.
0: I think Bibi suckered him into it, frankly, is my opinion. I
1: think so, too.
0: I can't imagine that Dan Kane, the chairman of the Joint Chiefs, thought this was a good idea. I can see where Hegseth probably thought it was a good idea. I mean, he's got a Crusader cross on his tattooed to his chest and Deus Vult, you know, the slogan from the Crusades. I mean, you know, yes, let's go kill the Muslims. But outside of Hegseth and Trump, I can't imagine that anybody in this White House thought this was a good idea. It's blowing up in his face. And he just
1: knows
0: it perfectly. Yeah. Antonio, well said.
1: How do you think this is going to end?
0: I don't know. I think it's going to end in American humiliation, just like Vietnam ended, just like Afghanistan ended, just like Iraq ended. We're going to have to, reach a point where we basically kind of pull out and say, well, probably more like Vietnam, where we just pull out and say, okay, let's get back to as close as we can to the status quo before this started, and reopen the Strait of Hormuz, because this is now becoming about economics as much as politics, and of course the two are constantly intertwined and intertangled. So, Antonio, thanks
1: right.
0: for the call.
1: Hey, well,
0: good talking
1: take care,
0: to you,
1: Tom.
0: Yeah,
1: bye-bye.
0: You too. John in Pendleton, Oregon. Hey, John, what's up?
2: Oh, hi. I'm going to be redundant on this. I didn't think that two other people would be talking about secession. So, yeah, well, you remember this last winter when Donnie Johnny was crapping all over Canada.
0: Mm-hmm.
2: He wanted to make them the 51st state, on all of that. Well, there was, I think it was MSNBC or whatever, they do these, every 1 to 3 minutes for each topic, that you just go from one screen to another. And they had this member of parliament representing British Columbia. And, she was all giddy and all that. She looked like a, Denmark.

0: or Chamber of Commerce, you know, mm-hmm. employee. And she was said, you know, we would love to have Oregon and Washington, you know, join Canada. Mm-hmm. And so I thought that was kind of interesting, because this one book I read years ago was it was like a utopia thing, was called Ecotopia. And that was
1: I reread that book about 5 years ago. You know, I read it when I was, you know, I read it in the 70s when it came out, and then I reread it.
0: Yeah, 75 it came out.
1: Yeah, yeah. It's a fascinating book.
0: But there's, but just to kind of end the, you know, the topic, mm-hmm. There was there's some historical precedents on this. If you drive about 30 miles south of Portland and take this exit to Shempuig Park, and that's where a vote was made between American settlers and the Hudson Bay Company.
1: And John, I'm out of time. I'm sorry. Thank you. Tired of news that protects the powerful? Get reporting with a backbone at the Commonwealth Report. News for the public, not the powerful. Twice daily, visit commonwealthreport.news and subscribe today, because democracy belongs to all of us. Welcome back. 22 minutes past the hour. Picking up your calls. Oh, actually, I had one story here for you first. There have been 28 incidents so far where people have been shot by ICE agents. 8 of those people have died. Since January 2025, at least 52 people have died in ICE custody. Popular information, popular.info, identified the core of ICE's congressional support by cataloging members of Congress who have actually tried to increase ICE's power, not just kind of gone along with it, but actually, yes, we love ICE, right? This includes a bill, one of them was titled 10 Years of ICE Funding Act, that was sponsored by Senator Eric Schmidt of Missouri, co-sponsored by Josh Hawley, Republican of Missouri, and Bernie Moreno, Republican of Ohio, which gives ICE $105 billion in basically unrestricted money through 2036. Overall, there have been 40 bills, 27 in the House, 13 in the Senate, that Popular.info looked at that were designed to expand the power of ICE, make ICE more bulletproof, more untouchable. Bulletproof is a bad choice of words, but, you know, less vulnerable to oversight, shall we say. And then they looked at the PAC donations to those members of Congress who were these big supporters of these 40 bills. And so what were the top 25 brands backing the biggest ICE supporters in Congress? Number one was SpaceX, Elon Musk's company. Number two was Home Depot. We know their CEO is a, you know, right-wing Trump fanatic. Number three, Charter Spectrum, the, you know, internet and TV company. Number four, UPS. Number five, Chevron. Number six, Walmart. These are the supporters of legislators who are gung-ho to fund ICE. Number seven, Valero. Number eight, New York Life. Number nine, Altria, you know, Marlboro cigarettes. Number 10, Aflac, the insurance company. Number 11, Toyota. Number 12, Regions Bank. Number 13, Verizon. Number 14, Google. Number 15, Capital One, followed by Phillips 66, AT&T, Amazon, Comcast/NBC Universal. 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The top 25 funders of American politicians who are over the moon for ICE. Kind of a grim story. You can read all about it at popular.info. So what's on your mind today? Susan in Saratoga Springs, New York. Hey, Susan, what's up?
2: How you doing, Tom?
1: Good. What's on your mind?
2: That's good. Good. I like your shirt today.
1: Thank you.
2: Yeah, and your wife, how's your wife?
1: She's fine, thank you, Susan.
2: I'm so patronizing, aren't I? I'm in that mood.
1: Okay.
2: But I wanted to speak about the woman who called earlier who was so frustrated mm-hmm. with how can we do something to fight against this administration.
1: Right.
2: And the only way I can really see it in our capitalistic society is for people to stop paying their bills. stop paying the taxes, stop paying the credit cards. I mean, just shut the economy down.
1: Right, that's the general strike.
2: Sacrifice for a week or two to make a statement. Because I think the dollar is the only way to really make a statement now. And when you throw the economy into bad, you know, people aren't going to want Trump.
1: Now,
2: they're going to say he did.
1: In France, you've got, you know, 70% unionization. And so the unions act as the network to call a general strike. And you get the yellow vests out there and everybody is, you know, doing what you're talking about. Who would facilitate this in the United States? The Republicans have destroyed the union movement in this country.
2: Yes. I mean, this is a strategy for me right now that I'm looking at, you know, and I see it as a really good strategy. It's
1: but
2: not
1: you
2: like,
1: have to hit a critical
2: you know,
1: mass. You have to hit a large number
2: yes,
1: of people.
2: Yes, you do. But there's a large number of people who are very unhappy.
1: Yeah, that's true.
2: And the media is never going to tell us that.
1: Yeah.
2: You know, everybody calls it and says, why is this happening? Well, the media is owned by the corporations and the oligarchy. Look at Ellison.
1: Mm-hmm. Yeah. Yeah.
2: No, it's all about the money. And I think the only way we can really do this is with the money.
1: I get it.
2: I get it.
1: Susan,
2: have a great day, Tom.
1: Yeah. Thanks a lot, Susan. Good talking to you. Appreciate the call. 27 minutes past the hour. I'll be back with more of your calls on the other side of the break. Stay tuned. It's the Tom Hartmann Program, the place where smart people get their news. We'll be right back.
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1: It's your media support group for We the People. 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

For free speech, journalist phone records seized, a McCarthyite Cuba report, a soiree for the Tate brothers, brands bankrolling ICE, and tougher mosquitoes. Good morning. This is the Commonwealth Report, news for the public, not the powerful. You can follow us at commonwealthreport.news. 80 days in a cage while Homan whines about milk. Salah Sarsour is the president of Wisconsin's largest mosque. He's a Palestinian-American who's lived in this country for more than 30 years, a legal permanent resident with no criminal record, got a green card. In March, more than 10 ICE agents pulled him over while he was driving and hauled him away. The government called him a foreign policy threat. His lawyers say the real reason was simple. He spoke up for Palestinian rights. Sarsour spent more than 80 days locked up. He has diabetes and he lost over 30 pounds while his blood sugar got checked just once a month. A federal judge finally ordered him released, ruling he had a substantial First Amendment claim. Sarsour said the treatment brought back memories of an Israeli military jail. Quote, for 80 days, I haven't been able to step outside and breathe fresh air, he said. Now compare that to Port Azhar Tom Homan. This week he stood outside the White House and complained that he can't buy a quart of milk without a security detail. A man loses 30 pounds in a cage for speaking his mind, and the guy running the machine is crying about grocery shopping? Is the government hunting reporters' phone records now? The Trump administration is going after the New York Times, and not just the reporters. The Justice Department subpoenaed the phone records of several Times journalists and even their relatives. We're talking about the spouses of two reporters and one reporter's mother. Their crime? They wrote about the new Qatari-gifted Air Force One and reported that the Secret Service warned Trump the plane wasn't safe enough. Now the government wants to unmask their confidential sources. The Times is fighting back in court, calling the subpoenas abusive and improper. Quote, we are going to court to defend our journalists' right to report freely, the paper's top lawyer said. Remember last year, Pam Bondi scrapped the rule that protected reporters from exactly this. When the government starts hunting the phone records of a journalist's mother, that's not law enforcement. That's intimidation. Is Marco Rubio building the case to invade Cuba? The State Department just dropped a 100-page report titled Cuba, the Capital of 21st Century Communism. It claims Cuba has spent seven decades infiltrating our government and recruiting American activists. Secretary of State Marco Rubio, a longtime champion of regime change, called Cuba the leading sponsor of radical leftism in America. Critics aren't buying it. Free speech groups call the whole thing McCarthyite. They say it revives Cold War conspiracy theories and even cite the old House Un-American Activities Committee to smear activists as foreign agents. One watchdog said the report is, quote, designed to justify both domestic repression and regime change in Cuba. So this isn't really about Cuba. It's about giving Trump a permission slip, both to crack down on dissent at home and maybe to send in the military abroad. Why did Trump's envoy party with the Tate brothers? Andrew and Tristan Tate are sitting in federal detention in Miami. British prosecutors just hit them with 59 charges between them, including rape, human trafficking, and crimes involving images of children. Seven women, offenses spanning years, U.S. Marshals grabbed them on a sealed warrant. But here's the part that should stop you cold. Just 4 days before the arrest, Trump's special envoy, Paolo Zampoli, threw the brothers a garden party in Washington near the White House. This is the same Zampoli who admitted on camera he knew Jeffrey Epstein had young girls around him. And the Tate's own lawyer is bragging that their power to sway the next election is, quote, unmatched. Here's the catch. The final call on whether they get extradited belongs to one man, Marco Rubio. Watch what he does next. Your favorite brands are bankrolling the ICE machine. Ever wonder who's paying the politicians who keep handing ICE more power? A new investigation followed the money. More than 140 members of Congress sponsored bills expanding ICE, and the corporate cash flowed right to them. The number one consumer brand backing them was Elon Musk's SpaceX, which cut $589,000 to 63 of them. Right behind it, Home Depot, Walmart, Toyota, and Google, all writing fat checks. Here's what stings. Back in Trump's first term, some of these same companies signed letters defending immigrant kids. This time around, not one of them has said a word against the raids. They found out cruelty is profitable, and they decided to cash in. Geeky science alert, is your bug spray breeding super mosquitoes? And finally, a warning from the backyard. Scientists at North Carolina State spent 9 years tracking the Asian tiger mosquito, this little monster that spreads dengue and Zika. They tested nearly 2,700 of them, and they found something spooky.
A mutation that lets these bugs shrug off common bug spray showed up in one neighborhood in 2018 and then spread across the whole country by 2023. The culprit? All of us. When everybody sprays their own yard with no coordination, the weak mosquitoes die and the tough ones survive to breed. So every time you fog your patio, you might be building a stronger bug. The mosquitoes are evolving, and your garden is their gym. And that's the way it is today, Tuesday, July 21st, 2026. I'm Tom Hartman. Did you know that every weekday we send out an email before the show giving you all the topics coming up so you could be fully informed and ready to interact with our program? Or that after the show we send out Sue's Stack, a list of every topic I've discussed along with clickable hot links to every source of information I've shared with you on the air? It's all completely free and available over at tom.tv, T-H-O-M.tv. Check it out.

0: 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Human beings have a couple of unique characteristics. The first is that we can be very tender and loving and concerned and caring toward people we perceive as being our group, us. We can also be extraordinarily violent against people that we consider to be them, if we think of them or this other as a threat. Probably a classic example of this is Adolf Hitler convincing Germans that, you know, Jews were a threat to them and good Germans going along with the Holocaust. Well, this othering is built into our DNA. This is, you know, ancient stuff. And the Republican Party, since the time of Nixon, when he started, you know, picking up the white racist vote after Democrats laid it down in the 60s, the Republicans have been using this to try to other minorities in America as a political strategy. And this is really deadly stuff. There's a whole op-ed about it over at HartmanReport.com. Is othering human nature's deadliest instinct? Check it out. Welcome back. 35 minutes past the hour. So what's on your mind today? Don in Chicago. Hey, Don, what's up?
1: Yeah, Tom. Listen, I'm going to be real quick. Three things. I want to first talk about the Supreme Court. Back in the day when Clarence Thomas had that ordeal with Anita Hill, wasn't some Democrats went along with the Republicans that you could say freed him?
0: Yeah, Joe Biden actually was an advocate for Clarence Thomas, as I recall.
1: Okay.
0: I think he was the chairman of the Judiciary Committee at the time. I could be wrong.
1: I'm sorry, Tom. The second thing I want to say is when President Obama was in office, a lot of stuff he had to do on his own because you had these blue dog Reagan Democrats and the Israeli Democrats, I call them, and he had to do most of the stuff on his own or whatever like this here. And the third thing is, I don't think Kamala Harris lost that election because Trump got 74 million votes like he got the last time against Biden. And Kamala Harris only got 73 or 72. That's a difference of 9. And Biden got 81. That's a difference of almost 8-9 million votes.
0: Mm-hmm. Yeah, the question is, why did those voters not show up? Because it wasn't a matter of Donald Trump getting a landslide or a tsunami of votes or anything like that. His voter count basically was pretty similar. What happened was at least 4 or 5 million people did not show up for Kamala Harris. And according to Greg Palast, those people tried to show up. And at least 4 million of them were either knocked off the voter registration rolls, that was about half of them, by Republican purges in states like Georgia. I mean, you know, the Georgia's famous for their purges, knocked 300,000-400,000 people off just before the elections, just like, you know, Jeb Bush did in Florida in 2000. Or because there were challenges to their votes. They did mail-in votes, and there were Republicans in the, you know, in the vote counting process who were saying, well, that signature doesn't look right to me. Or they were given provisional ballots, things like that. Martin Luther King's cousin was kicked off as 92 years old. She'd been voting her whole life, and she showed up, and they said, oh, you're not on the rolls anymore. This is Georgia. And, you know, Greg Palast made a movie about that, Vigilantes, Inc. So, yeah, I think that she would have won the election had the Republican voter suppression machine not been as efficient as it was. There's no doubt in my mind about that. And there's no doubt in my mind that this election and the one in, two and a half years hence, the presidential election, instead of seeing 4 million people's votes suppressed, you're going to see 6, 8, 10 million people's votes suppressed. And so we've got to show up in absolutely mind-boggling, overwhelming numbers, Don, to overcome this massive Republican voter suppression that's been going on since, well, really in a big way since the 90s.
1: Okay, Tom. Thanks a lot.
0: You answered
1: my question, okay. And that's what we got to do. We got to overwhelmingly go vote this
0: election. I don't see any alternative. Thank you, Don. Good talking to you. Tim in Aloha, Oregon. Hey, Tim, what's on your mind today?
2: Yeah, we haven't talked in a while, Tom, but that old in for a penny routine,
0: mm-hmm.
2: That's where we are with this. You know, you got a homophobic, racist, misogynistic con man with his finger on the nuclear trigger. And they're not going to step back as long as they have that Musk mentality behind them. You know, with that kind of economic power, they're going to control the economic, political, legal system, which is exactly what they're doing. Even if they're guilty of major crimes, they can delay the process. That's really scary part. And what's happening with the middle class, and I've explained before, I've been in the same neighborhood 36 years. I've seen some kids growing up. Most of these kids in my neighborhood, good middle class families, have good educations, but they can't afford anything. Three or four or five of them are living in an apartment. A lot of them are still living at home. You see what I mean?
0: Yeah.
2: And when you have a society where half the people in this country are at a sixth grade level down the literacy rate because of the, you know, when Reagan started destroying the educational system, how do you communicate with people like that? How do you make sense? You know, they're destroying child labor laws, so predominantly in the South, so these kids can, 13-year-olds can work 12-hour days, make minimum wage, come home at night, watch Fox News, go to church on Sunday, and then register as Republicans when they're 18. That's the kind of base they're building, you know.
0: Yeah. Oh, they've built. Yeah. That is
2: built,
0: their base.
2: Exactly.
0: Yeah.
2: Right. You know, so that's where we are, and people are going to have to wake up, because ultimately, regardless of how bad a situation you're in, what do you still have to do? You have to still keep the system going in order to survive. And as long as you can do that and all the big companies can make money, they're going to keep that situation going.
0: Yeah. I think, you know, the housing thing has really become a crisis in large part because of the crash of 2008. You had Phil Graham there in 1999 saying it's time to do away with Glass-Steagall. And let's deregulate the housing market, let's deregulate the banking market. And then you had all these banksters building these, phony baloney securities based on mortgages that everybody knew were going to blow up. And they, sure enough, they blew up in 2008 and nearly took down the world economy with them. But what came out of that, I mean, just one guy, Steven Mnuchin, you know, threw 30,000 people out of their homes, you know, and Trump rewarded him by making him Treasury Secretary. And he got very, very rich doing it. So what happened was when they threw all those people out of their homes, I mean, literally millions of Americans in 2008 lost their homes. Those homes were bought up by corporations, by big banks, by hedge funds, by investment firms, by REITs, real estate investment trusts. And, they're now in basically corporate hands and being used largely as rental properties. And the result is that we've got a major housing shortage in the United States right now. And, you know, this housing bill that was passed a couple of weeks ago that Trump refused to sign, but I believe it's law now anyway, is a small step in the right direction. But we've got a hell of a long way to go. And I think the biggest part of it, and they watered this down in that housing bill, is getting these investors out of housing, turning housing back into something that is essentially part of the commons, that is regulated as if it were part of the commons, even though it's all, you know, private and independently owned, as opposed to simply a commodity that people buy and sell.
2: And now what's unavailable is unaffordable. That's
0: exactly
2: what's going on.
0: Yeah, that's the point. Scarcity produces increase in price. And so, you know, we've seen while general inflation is going up 2-3% a year, housing inflation is going up, I don't know what the numbers are, but my guess would be 5-7% a year. And it's been spiking since 2008. And nobody has seriously done anything about it. And, if the Democrats don't come up with a really comprehensive, serious plan about what to do about this, it's going to be a big problem. I mean, everybody's talking about groceries and gasoline, and I get that. But if you're homeless, if you can't afford a place to live, or if you're living in horrible circumstances, you know, sharing a bedroom with three other people because, you know, that's the only thing you can afford is one room in a house that you're renting. I remember when I was in college, you know, we did that kind of thing, but, you know, we were in college. It's a whole different thing when you're on your own, you're trying to build a family, you're trying to, you know, make your way in the world, you're trying to, you know, have a decent job, and it just doesn't keep up. And that's where we're at. That's where I'd say the majority of people under 50 right now are at. About the only people in this country who seriously have much wealth anymore, outside of the top, you know, 0.1%, are the boomers. Because, you know, the boomers lived through the period of time when you could actually have, you know, on a single paycheck, you could live the middle class life, and most of their equity is in their homes. And they're not letting go of those homes any day soon.
2: You could have a mother at home, but you could raise the kids. They went to decent schools, you know.
0: Yeah, well, that was the story of my life. My mom stayed home. My dad.
2: I grew up, you know.
0: Yeah.
2: Right. And my dad was an Army sergeant. I grew up on it. You know, I know how the system works. I don't smoke. I don't drink. I don't take drugs. I'm debt free. How did I do that? You know?
0: Yeah. Well, you grew up in a middle-class world with a middle-class family. You know, my dad worked in a till and die shop and put four kids, you know, raised four boys sent some of us through college. And it's astonishing the damage that Reaganism and neoliberalism have done to this economy, and that the Republicans get away with continuing to promote these policies that only enrich the top 1%, that screw everybody else. And that they're successful in using generally hate and fear to promote their candidacies, whether it's hate and fear of black people, brown people, immigrants, Muslims, queer people. I mean, you name it. They got somebody to hate or fear, and they're going to tell you all about it. And that's, I mean, we just learned from Axios 2 days ago that the Republican strategy for this fall, according to the top Republican strategists, is to make Americans hate Democrats more than they hate Republicans. I mean, oh, my God, you know, what does that tell you about what has happened to this party? What has happened to this country?
2: Yeah. It's, and the final statement, emotion overrides logic.
0: Yeah, sadly, always the case. Yeah, it's that's what the Republicans know. Tim, thank you for the call. It's good to hear from you. Appreciate the affirmation, as it were. We'll be right back.
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0: Picking up your calls, I'll be right back with you. It's 45 minutes past the hour.

0: And welcome back. David in Cincinnati, Ohio. Hey, David, what's on your mind today?
1: Hey, Tom, how you doing? Great show today, as usual. I'm going to chime in real quick on Clarence Thomas. He's of that ilk of black folk who have been Republicans, say, since the, the 60s. Mm-hmm. And then who in the late 70s, they made the change. Okay. He was head of EEOC from like 82 to 90. Mm-hmm. And he did some major changes while there. Not for the betterment.
0: Right. It made it harder for black people. Yeah.
1: Yes, he did. I mean, his background, he's Roman Catholic, which I don't have an issue with.
0: He converted to Catholicism. He grew up in the Southern Baptist Church.
1: But his grandfather, who helped to raise him, was really deep into that, and they were Republicans. Okay, they were so-called Lincoln Republicans.
0: Sure.
1: But what happened with him is that I think he got a taste of elitism, privilege, etc. And then he also worked for Danforth. We eventually recommended him.
0: Right, John Danforth, the Republican senator from Missouri.
1: Yes, that's who he worked for. And what happened is that the Democratic Party at that time, they were being led by Joe Biden and others, reached across the aisle. There was some reaching across the aisle back during that time. What the Democratic Party did not foresee, what the Republicans had it in their playbook, was that eventually they were going to take the opportunity to take over the Supreme Court and reverse a lot of things.
0: Oh, yeah.
1: His role, Clarence Thomas' role, was to undo as many things as possible that Thurgood Marshall did.
0: Right, and he was the replacement
1: was
0: for Marshall,
1: his
0: by
1: role.
0: The way. Yeah.
1: Yeah, that was his role. And and when you look across the country, there were a few other blacks who were of that ilk, Thomas Sowell. I mean, if you just look at his writings, same page as Clarence Thomas. The guy in California, Ward Cotton, who helped to change the educational system there. I mean, for whatever reason, and you ask the question, is it about self-hate? And I would say yes, because I have some members in my family, okay, blood members of my family who are Republicans, and they're like from 75 down, who I saw the change in them. They used to be like moderate, decent guys who were about business. That was their focus, about business. But what happened under Reagan, all of that changed. And then when Clinton got in there, for some reason, black Republicans joined with the Republicans, and they hate it. And one last thing, you had a caller yesterday, and he talked about he didn't want to be called African-American.
0: Right.
1: That's his choice.
0: Sure, yeah, and he made that clear. Yeah, that was Kenyatta, yeah. Yeah, that's his choice.
1: Yeah, but okay, Tom's great show.
0: Thank you, David. Thank you very much. I appreciate it.
1: I wish you were more national, man.
0: Thank you. I appreciate it.
1: I tell hundreds of people about you.
0: Well, thank you. Thank you, David. I appreciate the information. Thank you. Hey, thanks so much for sharing our program and for reaching out to our stations and sponsors and letting them know that you're listening. It really means a lot to us. Welcome back. 10 minutes before the hour, picking up your calls here. Johan in Los Angeles. Hey, Johan, what's up?
2: May I add some about the guest earlier and the caller yesterday about the Christianity stuff?
0: Mm-hmm.
2: I think they're just picking up, you know, whatever is convenient. Just cherry pick stuff and, like, you know, tell all you about it. They never look entire book of Bible, you know.
0: Mm-hmm.
2: And our churches are more like a business, not like, you know, actually a church.
0: I think more and more people are seeing it that way, and I think that's a tragedy. I mean, they should be community centers. They should be sacred places. They should be places for inspiration, and, you know, not places where hate is preached and money is gathered. You know, it seems so anti-Jesus.
2: I think they're using the Jesus quote from John 14:6, and Trump is using that every day.
0: What is?
2: I'm the truth and the life. Yeah, I'm the truth and the life, and nobody comes through me, kind of thing.
0: Right.
2: Yeah.
0: Yeah. Yeah. Yeah. And then you say, well, what does that mean? Because Jesus basically said what that means is you've got to, in Matthew 25, you've got to do these things. You know, it's not works alone. And I realize Paul kind of contradicted that later on in, I think, Acts, where he talks about it's not through works alone. And there's this big debate, you know, there's been this debate in Christianity for a couple thousand years about the importance of works versus faith. But anyway, I'll just leave that there. I don't want to play theologian here. Johan, thank you for the call. It's nice hearing from you. I appreciate it. Frank in Seattle. Hey, Frank, what's on your mind today?
3: Well, hey, Tom, how are you doing? I'll be brief. When you were listing that list of corporations that support Josh Hawley and Moreno and those that want to fund ICE, I was thinking about the fact that, you know, some people don't realize that the corporate entity is a sociopathic, if not psychopathic, entity.
0: By definition.
3: And, yeah, absolutely. A couple of good references for your audience. One is a film called The Corporation. It was done in Canada, probably could never be done in the U.S. And the other is I Am Fishhead, narrated by Peter Coyote, who does a lot of the Ken Burns films.
0: Mm-hmm.
3: And both of those are really well, you know, depict what kind of entity a corporation is. And, you know, and to have this concept of corporate personhood really is at the core of so many of our problems. If we don't get a handle on that, then I fear things are not going to change anytime soon, if ever.
0: Well, that's why I published this new book. Louise and I worked on this for the last year. Who Killed the American Dream? The Greatest Political Crime Ever Told. How did corporations become people or persons?
3: Yeah.
0: You know, where did that originate, that lie, that fundamental lie, that lie that the founders would have gagged over? And, it, you know, we found where it started. It started in 1886 in a Supreme Court case.
3: Yeah, Santa Clara versus...
0: Santa Clara County versus Southern Pacific Railroad, yeah.
3: Yeah, based on a lie, based on a head note that it was taken out of context and then really put into the opinion improperly. I agree.
0: So I'm hopeful that book will travel and wake some folks up. So we'll see.
3: Yeah, we need more people to read it and understand what's happened here, because that's really at the core of so many things.
0: Yeah, I get it. Frank,
3: you remember Keith Olbermann?
0: Yeah, I do.
3: He still did one of the greatest rants on Citizens United I've ever heard. You can probably find it on YouTube.
0: Mm.
3: And he probably lost his job over that.
0: Mm.
3: But it was a great rant.
0: Yeah, he was not unwilling to take on corporate power, and I think that's why they got rid of him. Frank, thank you. Thanks for the call. It's good talking to you. Michael in Milford, Connecticut. Hey, Michael, what's on your mind today?
4: Yeah, hi, Tom. I watch you often, and I know you're more or less a leftist, but can you consider anything that Donald Trump?
0: Hello?
4: Can you? Yeah, hi.
0: Yeah.
4: Tom,
0: anything that Donald Trump has done that's positive that I'd speak well of?
4: I think bringing
0: tariffs into the conversation is probably the single most important thing he's done. I am a fan of tariffs. I just think he's doing them wrong. You don't do them by presidential decree, because no corporation in its right mind is going to invest billions of dollars and 20 years of time into building a factory in the United States, you know, on the assumption that the next president is going to continue the policies of this president. But if Congress passes tariffs, if they put them into law, if it's permanent, it's black letter law, then corporations are going to say, oh, well, hey, let's stop making steel in Japan and start making it here. Or let's stop buying solar panels from China and start making them here in Ohio. So Trump is right about tariffs. He's just wrong about the way he's doing it. The way he should have done it is he should have gotten the Republican Party on board with it. And I think they probably would have followed him. And there's enough Democrats who think like I do. I think he could have gotten a bipartisan consensus. He could have gotten some good legislation. He could have done this back, 10 years ago, and could have done some real good stuff with that. Beyond that, he's sealed our southern border more or less, but I don't think he hasn't physically changed it. It's just he's just terrified people from coming to the United States. We really need comprehensive immigration reform. We need to deal with that in a bipartisan way. Go ahead.
4: On the other side of that, do you think that the flowing open of our borders was a wise move on Joe Biden's part?
0: He didn't do that. That's a story that Fox News and Republicans just literally made up. And they used the numbers of the people that Biden was arresting and deporting to claim that those were the people who were coming into this country. Well, yeah, they were. And they were caught and they were sent back out again. It was millions. The same thing with Obama. Obama deported more people than Trump ever did. They called him the deporter in chief. And yet the Republicans somehow managed to convince their followers that Obama was letting people in, too. It's all a lie. Michael, thank you for the call. And thanks for being with us today. Get out there. Get active. Tag. You're it. Have a great afternoon. And I will catch up with you tomorrow.
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6: While the production of my lowdown commentaries is high-tech, I confess that I'm antiquated. I still write each piece in longhand, applying my ballpoint to paper. This has caused bewildered glances from some who see me scribbling away in local coffee shops and bars. Recently, one fellow sidled up and whispered, "Watch out! If they see you doing this, they'll haul you off to the Smithsonian." But we handwriters might not be as obsolete as the key tappers assume. A fast-spreading grassroots movement is calling for schools to re-emphasize the value of writing and printing by hand instead of being wholly dependent on machines. Already, 24 states, as varied as Mississippi and California, now require public schools to teach cursive writing in 3rd through 5th grades. This squares with new understanding of how brains absorb information. While keyboards are faster, the slower, more tactile act of handwriting creates longer-lasting comprehension of letters and better retention of the thoughts they convey. Neuroscientists find that rote keystrokes on a computer require little mental engagement, while physically drawing out words and ideas takes coordination of multiple areas of the brain to focus memory, eyes, and fingers on creating a written product. Just writing this piece conjured up a fond remembrance of my early childhood, sitting on the floor of our home learning to draw the ABCs, both print and cursive, on those line practice pads. It was both an artistic exercise and the development of a foundational tool for a life of learning. This is Jim Hightower saying, yes, computer literacy is an indispensable element of today's childhood curriculum, but so is the richer development of human thinking through putting pen to paper. So let's do both.
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0: It's time for the puzzle.
1: Last week, I asked you for two words that you would not want to describe anything at your family barbecue. One is a noun and the other is an adjective, and when you put them together, phonetically, you have something that many folks do want at their barbecue. Well, my intended answer was brat and worst, giving you bratwurst, and I also accepted burnt and ends. Our winner this week is Harris Childers, who listens to WUTC in Chattanooga, Tennessee.
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1: This has been Pearl Stark with your Point Puzzle for the week of July 20th. 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
2: 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After 3 decades at the helm of Food Share of Lincoln County, Executive Director Nancy Mitchell is preparing to retire at the end of the month, handing the reins to longtime food banking professional Shirley King. The transition comes as the organization pushes to expand mobile food distribution, increase fresh food capacity, and raise money to renovate a much larger warehouse on Newport's North End. Mitchell, who has led Food Share for 30 years, said the organization has always focused on more than just filling cupboards. We've seen a lot of need in the community, and we've been here to provide support for people who need food assistance, she said. And we do a little bit of nutrition education, too, teaching people how to cook and read recipes and read food labels and introduce them to the farmer's market. In addition to helping somebody with actual food, we like to do some of those wraparound services. Mitchell is introducing incoming Executive Director Shirley King, who joined Food Share in December and brings more than 20 years of experience in food banking in California. King said her decision to step into the Executive Director role came after spending several months learning the program, staff, and partner agencies. King said, after working here for several months and really getting to know the programs and the community and the staff and all the partnering agencies, I feel really good about helping bring Food Share forward because there's much more work that we're wanting to do. I am honored to be the torchbearer now. Mitchell said Food Share remains a small nonprofit compared to larger food banks around Oregon, but has steadily expanded its reach, especially through mobile and on-site delivery models designed to remove barriers for working families and seniors. Traditional food pantries and community meal sites remain our first line of defense, Mitchell said, but Food Share has seen strong results from mobile deliveries to low-income housing complexes. According to Mitchell, the food gets delivered to the housing complexes and can serve up to 50 households during a distribution, and that removes a lot of barriers for transportation, perhaps childcare, for a family that needs to visit a pantry. Bringing food directly to where people live also avoids the problem of limited pantry hours, which can be especially hard on working families. In Lincoln County, we currently have about 24 partner agencies under Food Share, King said, including backpack programs, food pantries, meal sites, Head Start, and local shelters. Without them, we'd be completely at a loss because it takes a village to actually distribute the food. Despite a staff of just 5 people, Food Share moves more than 1 million pounds of food last year. Mitchell emphasized that while Food Share values food drives, financial donations go much further because of the organization's purchasing power. Our food banking system partners say that usually you can leverage about 4 meals per dollar, she said. We never want to discourage food drives, but we do like to emphasize that funds do stretch further with our purchasing abilities. A major focus now is a large, older warehouse on the north end of Newport that Food Share purchased to dramatically expand its capacity, especially for fresh food. The building has a long history as a distribution hub for several companies, but needs extensive upgrades. Currently, limited cold storage at the existing site means FoodShare sometimes has to turn down fresh produce, dairy, and meat. We aren't even able to accept all of our allocations of fresh product because we have such limited cold storage, King said. One of the big things is to refurbish this warehouse so that we actually have an ample amount of cold storage. We'll be embarking on a capital campaign to raise the money for the rest of the project, she said. A major grant from the Roundhouse Foundation is helping launch the first phase. They're wonderful. They're so supportive of rural communities and food insecurity programs, Mitchell said. To learn more or to make a donation to help FoodShare, you can go to their website at foodsharelc.org. Coastbusters Walk for Breast Cancer announced that registration is now open for its 2026 walks, marking a powerful comeback year for the local nonprofit organization. This year also marks a major milestone for Coastbusters, which is now officially a 501c3 nonprofit organization. The 2026 Coastbusters Walks will take place in Newport on Saturday, September 26th at the Newport High School, and in Florence on Saturday, October 3rd at the Siuslaw Middle School. The Coastbusters Walk for Breast Cancer brings the community together to celebrate survivors, honor loved ones, raise awareness, and provide meaningful support for breast cancer patients on the Central Oregon coast. Funds raised to help local patients and families with expenses during treatment and recovery, including medical, transportation, groceries, utility, lodging, and other everyday needs. Early registration is open now, and participants who register early will receive early bird pricing and a guaranteed Coastbusters t-shirt. For more information about registration, sponsorship, volunteering, or supporting the Coastbusters Walk for Breast Cancer, visit www.coastbusterswalk.org. Two more crews and equipment from Lincoln County Fire Departments Monday joined the fight against wildfires consuming thousands of acres in Central Oregon. The Lincoln County Fire Defense Board said it fulfilled a request from the Oregon State Fire Marshal by mobilizing a task force to help fight the Brewer Fire, which has covered 25,000 acres and is threatening structures east of Madras. The task force is comprised of trucks and engines and two firefighters from Yahats Fire and North Lincoln Fire and Rescue, and crews from Nestucca, Vernonia, and Albany. North Lincoln Chief Ron Dahlman is the task force's leader. Task Force 22 represents the third deployment from Lincoln County fire agencies. The deployment comes after Governor Tina Kotek invoked the state's Emergency Conflagration Act, allowing the state fire marshal to mobilize additional resources through a statewide mutual aid system. The third annual Hatfield Marine Science Center's Community Repair Fair is scheduled from 10 a.m. to 2 p.m. Saturday, August 1st at the center, and organizers are seeking both people who know how to fix things and people needing something repaired. Here's how it works. People bring broken household items to the fair and get matched with a volunteer who will attempt a repair. Most people stay with their item during its repair to learn about the process. The event will also feature skills demos and do-it-yourself repair activities, and community organizations will be on hand to share sustainability resources and waste reduction strategies. Last year, more than 30 volunteers served as fixers, presenters, or general event helpers, and nearly three-quarters of the 159 items brought to the fair were fixed. To learn more about the fair, or see photos from past years, or to sign up to volunteer, go to hmsc.oregonstate.edu, Green Team Repair Fair. Now here's the extended weather forecast for the Central Lincoln Coast for Tuesday, July 21st. Patchy fog this morning, otherwise partly sunny with a high near 70 and a calm wind 5 to 7 miles per hour. Patchy fog this evening, otherwise mostly cloudy with a low around 57. On Wednesday, a 30% chance of showers mainly after 4 p.m., otherwise partly sunny with a high near 74. An overnight low around 58 with a 60% chance of showers on Wednesday evening. Expect less than a tenth of an inch of rain. On Thursday, a 20% chance of showers in the morning, cloudy, gradually becoming mostly sunny with a high near 68, an overnight low of 57. On Friday, areas of fog in the morning, otherwise partly sunny with a high of 67, a low of 57. On Saturday, cloudy, gradually becoming mostly sunny with a high of 66. On Sunday, partly sunny with a high of 67. And on Monday, partly sunny with a high near 66 degrees. And that's the news from KYAQ, Lincoln County's only community radio station.
4: The Public News Service Tuesday afternoon update. I'm Mike Clifford. Bertha is now the second tropical storm of the Atlantic hurricane season. The National Hurricane Center says the center of Bertha, located about 140 miles south of Panama City, Florida. Maximum sustained winds were about 40 miles an hour. Additional strengthening is expected as the storm approaches land. NBC News notes a tropical storm warning in effect now for a wide area from the Occoquan River in Florida westward to southeastern Louisiana at the Jefferson and Plaquemines Parish line. Meantime, starting in September, it may become harder for some immigrants in California and elsewhere to get a green card. Support organizations cite changes finalized Monday by the Trump administration to the public charge rule.
5: The feds are rescinding a Biden-era policy that promised government officials would not hold it against a green card applicant if they or their family used non-cash benefits like housing vouchers and food stamps. Benjamin Chow with the California Immigrant Policy Center says U.S. citizen children in mixed-status families could lose out on necessary services.
6: We're afraid that families who are in need of food will choose not to access CalFresh, even though a child in that household is eligible.
5: The Department of Homeland Security contends the previous policy encouraged dependency on taxpayer money. I'm Suzanne Potter.
4: And Indiana lawmakers are changing how hospitals charge for patient services. The focus of a new law is to keep costs affordable, but hospital administrators warn the opposite could happen.
7: Hospitals that don't keep prices below the threshold by 2029 could lose their tax-exempt status and would have to cough up millions in state taxes. Brown University School of Public Health professor Chris Whaley says an Indiana resident with commercial insurance is currently paying among the highest prices in the country for hospital care.
8: What several states, including the state of Indiana, have decided to do is to limit how much hospitals can charge patients with commercial insurance. And in Indiana, that limit is set at around 265% of what Medicare pays.
7: Hospital leaders argue that price controls won't address operating costs involving labor, technology, and pharmaceutical prices, and could instead lead to reduced services. This story was produced with original reporting from Phil Gelwitz and Samantha Liss for KFF Health News. I'm Terry D. reporting.
4: Next, as swimmers head for Nebraska lakes to cool off this summer, health officials warn, make sure the spot you choose is safe. David Schumacher is with the Nebraska Department of Water, Energy, and Environment.
9: What we're looking for is a scum-like, almost as somebody were to spill paint on the surface of the lake. It would have the oily sheen to it. We describe it as John Deere green in color.
4: Recent health alerts in Colfax, Stanton, and Gage County have been lifted, but Nebraska health officials warn harmful algal blooms can develop quickly during the summer. This is Public News Service. Minnesota is now part of legal action to jumpstart federal reviews of onshore wind projects. The Department of Defense hit the pause button on security checks, and an independent think tank says that hurts the region's economy.
10: Last week, Minnesota's Keith Ellison and 18 other attorneys general intervened in a lawsuit against the DOD. North Star Policy Action's Jake Schweitzer says the Pentagon routinely evaluates whether wind turbines could interfere with military radar, but that process has stopped under the Trump administration. Schweitzer says so far, four proposed Minnesota projects are affected, costing the state jobs.
11: When we're talking about 4,400 Minnesota jobs being lost as a result of this pause, that's

0: capacity of its resources. Olson explains at its peak in 2025, the program was serving about 800 households per month.
1: Where our program, the North Dakota Homeless Grant Program, can only serve about 80 to 100 households per month. So it's a staggering scalability. It leaves a gap that we just cannot fill.
0: Expired federal pandemic era funds forced the program to end. Olson says since it closed, her organization has received an increase in calls from both urban and rural residents in need of financial assistance. I'm Judith Ruiz Branch reporting.
2: Finally, along with thinking about back-to-school supplies and schedules, Oregon doctors are reminding families now is the time to plan annual wellness appointments for their kids.
3: Known as well child visits, yearly checkups ensure kids are on track with vaccines, growth, and overall development so they are ready physically and emotionally to go back to school. Oregon Clinic pediatrician Dr. Meredith Grover says families sometimes skip visits when no vaccines are due, but she stresses that maintaining a relationship with your pediatrician is still important.
4: For the growth of the children, to make sure their speech is on track, to make sure their physical development's on track, are they moving in the way they're supposed to at their age? These are all things that a parent might not be aware of if they're only coming in for the shot visit.
3: The more data, the better, she says, so yearly visits are helpful. I'm Isabel Charlet.
2: This is Mike Clifford for Public News Service, member and listener supported. 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
8: We've got a terrific week of entertainment here on the coast, so let's take a look at what's happening. We'll begin at the Drift Inn in Yahats, where another full week of live music is waiting for you. Start your week on July 21st with the John Bringetto Duo. John brings trumpet, accordion, and a lifetime of musical experience to the stage, blending classic jazz standards with a touch of Latin flair. With his background as a performer and band director for the Lincoln Pops, you can expect a smooth, soulful evening that's just right for settling into the week. Then on July 22nd, catch Young Jim Carr. Based in Eugene, Young Jim has been strongly influenced by Portland musician and Oregon Music Hall of Fame inductee Jerry Joseph, who taught him that music must come from the heart if it's going to convey truth. Expect honest songs, thoughtful storytelling, and a performance rooted in genuine feeling. On July 23rd, singer-songwriter Harlan Rivers takes the stage. Harlan combines Americana, country, and classic rock to create a sound that feels both timeless and electrifying. With three decades of performing experience throughout the Northwest, he knows how to connect with an audience and deliver a memorable evening.
9: As we head toward the weekend, July 24th brings Ian Smith to the Drift Inn. Celebrating 50 years of music, Ian draws inspiration from blues, folk, rock, jazz, bluegrass, and more. His performances are heartfelt and eclectic, filled with old-time groove, inventive musicianship, and a hearty helping of harmony. Then, on July 25th and 26th, enjoy Richie G and Ma Beat. This versatile musical duo performs a wide-ranging blend of Americana, folk, country, blues, Hawaiian music, and contemporary instrumental pieces. With voice, guitar, and percussion, they create a relaxed acoustic sound that's perfect for a summer weekend on the coast. And on July 27th, discover Lone Quail,

0: the alt-country and dark folk project of singer-songwriter Jen Gherardi. Her music explores lost places, unexpected journeys, and the search for belonging. Blending acoustic roots, desert-swept psychedelia, doo-wop, and country-tinged storytelling, Lone Quail offers something moody, original, and beautifully atmospheric.
1: There's plenty more happening around the coast this week, including music, theater, art, movies, and family-friendly fun. On Saturday, July 25th, the Lincoln City Cultural Center presents Missoula Children's Theater's production of The Frog Prince, with performances at 3 and 5:30 p.m. Deep in the Royal Swamp, a lonely frog retrieves a golden ball for Princess Prim in exchange for friendship. But when the selfish princess refuses to keep her promise, the trouble begins. With help from a wise old aspen tree, a well-read alligator, kindly swamp creatures, dancing flamingos, a busy fly, and a flock of ducks, the frog begins to discover that true friendship can't be purchased. There may be a few mischievous Venus flytraps along the way, but the story ends happily as the frog becomes a prince and learns that what matters most is not what you are, but who you are. It's a playful and meaningful production for the whole family.
0: Art and textile lovers can head south to Florence for a special Fiber Arts and Notions pop-up shop at Beaux-Arts Fine Art Materials on July 24th and 25th. 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
1: And while you're in Florence, don't miss the 6th Annual Taste of Art and Wine Festival, happening July 25th and 26th at the Florence Event Center. Artists from Florence, Newport, Eugene, Coquille, and beyond will display paintings, photography, sculpture, handcrafts, and other original work. You'll also have an opportunity to sample offerings from regional wineries while meeting the artists and exploring their creations. The festival runs Saturday from 11 to 6 and Sunday from 11 to 4. 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Then on July 26th, Florence Forward Young Professionals hosts karaoke night at the Laughing Crab beginning at 6 p.m. This relaxed after-hours gathering brings local professionals together for music, laughter, conversation, and maybe a courageous trip to the microphone. 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
0: Closer to Lincoln City, Salishan Coastal Lodge continues its summer music series. On July 22nd, enjoy Zuji and Friends Live in the Attic, or outside on the patio, depending on the weather. Then on July 24th, Calais Webster performs from 5 to 7 p.m. It's an easygoing way to enjoy live music while taking in the beautiful surroundings at Salishan. Reggae fans have two chances to hear Easy Dub on July 23rd. Spend a lazy Thursday afternoon enjoying reggae from 1 to 3 at the Zuji Life Surf Shop parking lot. Then catch the band again that evening from 6 to 9 at the Naughty Mermaid Beach House in Lincoln City.
1: Beachcrest Brewing in Glenarden Beach has another lively weekend plan. 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
0: Movie lovers and families looking for an affordable summer activity can head to the Bijou Theater in Lincoln City for the Summer Morning Matinee Series. Every Wednesday and Saturday morning at 11, the Bijou presents a favorite film from the past for just $3. On July 22nd, see the animated classic The Iron Giant. Then on July 25th and again on the 29th, enjoy the warm, funny, and wonderfully charming Paddington 2. And all summer long, Trade Wines Charters in Depot Bay invites you to embark on an unforgettable whale watching or fishing adventure. For more than 80 years, Trade Wines has introduced guests to the remarkable marine life and scenic beauty of the Oregon coast With 6 fully equipped vessels and experienced friendly captains and crews, they offer family-friendly whale-watching trips, fishing excursions, and scenic boat tours. There's nothing quite like heading out from Depot Bay, feeling the ocean breeze, and spotting a whale rising from the water. Reservations are available by calling 54-176-52345.
1: And throughout the week, don't forget to explore the visual arts at the Newport Visual Arts Center. In the Runyon Gallery, Woven from the Port features the work of Rebecca Hooper, also known as Gypsy Weaver. Using materials connected to Newport's working waterfront, she creates striking contemporary tapestries inspired by the lives, labor, colors, and textures of the port. It's a wonderful example of how everyday materials can be transformed into something unexpected and beautiful, and how art can tell the story of a community and its relationship with the sea.
0: So whether you're in the mood for live music, family theater, visual art, wine tasting, karaoke, classic movies, creative expression, or an adventure out on the water, there's something waiting for you this week. 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
3: You're listening to the American Democracy Minute, keeping your government by and for the people. A U.S. District Court of Appeals has allowed President Donald Trump's executive order directing the U.S. Postal Service to verify the citizenship of mail-in voters to move forward, but other active cases argue it violates the U.S. Constitution. The NAACP filed the challenge as a violation of a 2020 decision against the USPS for ballot delivery slowdowns during the pandemic. The D.C. Appeals panel granted a stay of the lower court's decision, which halted the president's directive to have USPS create state citizenship lists, then verify the eligibility of voters receiving and sending mail-in ballots. The court said the NAACP's complaint was, quote, neither constitutionally nor prudentially ripe for review. In other words, no harm had yet occurred, and the appeals panel allowed the Postal Service's preparations to continue. More challenges are coming. A Massachusetts federal district court ruled in June that no law enacted by Congress delegates authority to control mail-in voting to USPS, unquote. Under the Elections Clause, administration of elections is granted to the states and Congress, not the executive branch. Another case by the League of Women Voters argued, and the district court agreed, that the data to be used for the state citizenship list violates federal privacy statutes. We have more in the cases at AmericanDemocracyMinute.org. I'm Brian Beal.
4: Was water a factor in the diarrhea outbreak? That story and more on H2O Radio's weekly news report. I'm Jamie Sudler.
5: I'm Franny Halperin, and it's This Week in Water.
4: The outbreak of explosive diarrhea occurring in parts of the U.S. has been linked by the Centers for Disease Control and Prevention to iceberg lettuce supplied to Taco Bell locations in Indiana, Kentucky, Michigan, Ohio, and West Virginia.
5: The lettuce was contaminated with the parasite Cyclospora, which takes about 2 weeks to incubate. That makes it hard to trace a source, but as Forbes reports, it could be linked to a failure of agricultural systems and food safety.
4: Close to half of farm irrigation is done with surface water, which can be easily contaminated with organisms like Cyclospora from human waste, garbage, and leaking sewage and septic systems.
5: Contamination might come from farm workers who often live in crowded, employer-provided housing with poor sanitation, according to Amy Liebman of the Migrant Clinicians Network, who told Forbes that when workers are in the fields, there are complaints that they're not afforded adequate breaks.
4: Food safety monitoring may be the bigger problem, and some are pointing to the cuts made last year by the Trump administration, including DOGE, or the Department of Government Efficiency.
5: Cyclospora was deleted from part of the food safety surveillance program called FoodNet, the CDC's Foodborne Disease Active Surveillance Network, and one expert told Forbes that it could have provided an early warning or hints as to the source of the outbreak.
4: As many listeners know, the two largest reservoirs in the U.S. are Lake Powell and Lake Mead on the Colorado River. And last week, their combined water levels fell to the lowest they have been in 70 years.
5: The Colorado River Basin had the smallest snowpack on record last winter, and much of the West is in a long-term drought exacerbated by global warming.
4: Lake Powell is very close to reaching Deadpool, where the reservoir does not have enough water to turn hydroelectric turbines to produce electricity, and what remains in the lake would just sit there, not running down the river to farms and millions of people.
5: While officials in the seven states in the basin are working on a short-term agreement on how to manage the river's water, they've been unable to agree on how to share cuts to allocations.
4: Still, efforts are being made to mitigate the shortage. In Colorado, New Mexico, Utah, and Wyoming, officials are coming up with a program funded by the Bureau of Reclamation to compensate farmers and ranchers for conserving Colorado River water.
5: The Metropolitan Water District of Southern California has agreed with the federal government to keep 200,000 acre-feet of water in Lake Mead this year in return for $65 million. And finally, in 2001, President Bill Clinton issued the National Forest Roadless Area Conservation Policy, better known as the Roadless Rule. It prohibited new road construction and commercial logging in designated areas within the national forest system.
4: Last year, Secretary of Agriculture Brooke Rollins launched the process to rescind the rule, which would remove protection for nearly 59 million acres of wilderness, saying, in part, that the current directive made it difficult to protect forests from wildfire.
5: The science says otherwise. According to Environment America, roadless areas do not burn at significantly higher rates than other areas of national forests. A study in 2025 found that wildfires in national forests are more likely to start in proximity to roads, and that building more of them could increase human-caused ignitions.
4: After Rollins announced her intent, more than 500,000 people submitted public comments, of which 99% were in opposition to the plan. Now, Republicans are trying another tactic to repeal the roadless rule by attaching an amendment to the Wildfire Prevention Act, which supports prescribed burns and forest thinning to fight megafires. It's currently stalled in the Senate.
5: So what are the consequences of losing the roadless rule? A new study from the University of Washington says plenty, starting with their finding that the rule supports the drinking water supply for 25 million Americans.
4: Furthermore, their research shows that forested lands provide higher quality water because soil microbes and plant roots filter contaminants before water arrives at treatment facilities. Cleaner water requires less processing, reducing costs for public utilities.
5: Roads can also harm biodiversity by spreading invasive weeds that are carried on tires and by fragmenting habitats that wildlife rely on. Most roads cross rivers and streams, which require culverts to allow fish to pass, but according to researchers at Michigan State University, they rarely work, which leads to declines in the health of aquatic populations.
4: More than 4.2 million miles of public roads crisscross the lower 48 states, enough to reach the moon and back nearly nine times, leaving only around 5% of the nation's land roadless.
5: Another thing researchers say we'd lose if the roadless rule is gone? Quiet. These protected wilderness areas are one of the few places on Earth you don't have to worry about hearing the hum of traffic.
4: Like what you hear on This Week in Water? We are a nonprofit organization, and you can support our work at h2oradio.org. 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

0: You got a big mouth.
1: Well, your mouth is big.
0: I ain't never seen such a mouth.
1: Man, look at that mouth.
0: Ooh, and that little pinhead.
1: Your bitty head, huh?
0: Oh, man, you can just fall down.
1: You never see such a big face like a...
0: Yeah,
1: oh, Lord,
0: big mouth.
1: That's a big mouth.
2: Baby, your mouth's so big.
0: Got a big mouth.
1: Oh, yeah, you got a big mouth. See how little mouth?
0: That's a little
1: I got
0: tiny.
1: A little tiny mouth.
0: Ooh, is that anything else?
1: Isn't that a little mouth?
0: Is that indicative of anything
1: I
0: else?
1: I tell you, that's a tiny little mouth.
0: Ooh,
1: I got.
0: What else you got that's so tiny?
1: I got a little mouth, and that's all we're going to talk about, honey.
0: Yeah.
1: A little mouth.

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0: Hi, I'm Carolyn.
1: I'm Steve, and we are stronger together.
0: Yes, we are.
1: So Trump's increasing derangement is what inspired us to use I Am the Walrus. And this was a song that was recorded by the Beatles in 1967.
0: Wow. Where were you in 67?
1: In my 67 Chevelle. Where else would I be?
0: I was walking down the aisle.
1: Ooh.
0: Ooh, I know.
1: Wow. Yeah. So, interesting backstory in this song. So, the song was written by John Lennon, and it's a non-incense-filled rant reflecting a leader who has completely lost touch with reality.
0: Wow.
1: Sound like anybody we know?
0: Yeah, no kidding. No kidding.
1: Just listen to the lyrics. I am he, as you are he, as you are me, and we are all together.
0: I love that.
1: Yeah. Talk about rant.
0: Me, myself, and I.
1: So John was inspired by The Walrus and the Carpenter, which is a narrative poem by Lewis Carroll that appears in his book, Through the Looking Glass, published in December of 1871.
0: Wow, 1871.
1: So a British essayist, J.B. Priestley, argued that the figures were political.
0: Mm.
1: These are the figures that were in this I Am the The Walrus and the Carpenter. A walrus and a carpenter meet on a beach and decide to go for a walk. They come across a group of oysters, and the walrus persuades them to come with them.
0: Oh.
1: The oysters follow the walrus and the carpenter, and they are eventually eaten. Every one of them eaten.
0: Of course.
1: Well, does that sound anything like other followers that we're talking
0: Absolutely.
1: About?
0: Absolutely. They're all being gobbled up into the cult.
1: So John Lennon later inferred Carroll's views on capitalism from the poem, joking that perhaps he should have instead sung I Am the Carpenter.
0: Oh.
1: Based on political views.
0: Right.
1: Yeah.
0: Wow.
1: But it was the walrus, though, that made made the oysters follow them. Mm-hmm. So the walrus was actually the, come along, come along. Mm-hmm. Everything will be fine.
0: Everything will be fine.
1: Yeah.
0: Like a Pied Piper.
1: Yeah.
0: Just follow me. Everything will be cool.
1: Mm-hmm. We'll keep your Social Security. Now that's going to, yeah.
0: Right.
1: Yeah. Uh-huh. None of that's going to happen. We aren't going to, yeah. All the lies. Everything is, yeah.
0: Yeah.
1: Lies, everything. Yeah.
0: If they're talking, they're lying.
1: Yeah. So I've got some information here regarding Trump is becoming more deranged. Mm-hmm. So this information, by the way, was gathered before his deranged speech they gave last Thursday.
0: Yeah.
1: That was just
0: last
1: for
0: night.
1: Us. Yeah, the other night. Yeah.
0: Yeah, we're recording today, Friday, the 17th. His speech was last night,
1: right.
0: The 16th.
1: So, rhetorical shifts. Stick analysts note his speeches are longer, harsher, and have more all-or-nothing thinking.
0: Mm-hmm.
1: Erratic public behavior. Reports frequently point to disjointed tangents, difficulty completing thoughts during rallies, and highly controversial social media posts. Concerns over power. Critics argue that these fluctuations in demeanor and judgment make his decisions on global issues dangerously unstable.
0: Mm-hmm.
1: So they go on to argue, this is gets more interesting about, this is the argument for deliberate political strategy. So this is Trump's supporters. And some political analysts argue that his unconventional behavior is a highly calculated communication strategy.
0: I don't
1: these
0: believe
1: These are
0: that.
1: His... Oh, no.
0: I don't
1: no,
0: believe
1: These
0: that.
1: Are his supporters.
0: Uh-huh.
1: Yeah.
0: No.
1: We've heard that before, though.
0: Yeah. He uses reverse psychology.
1: Exactly.
0: Oh, it's to get you to think about it this way. No, it's not.
1: But this was actually... I remember them saying this a couple years ago.
0: Mm-hmm.
1: I haven't heard this argument lately.
0: That he's strategic.
1: That he's just so super smart.
0: Yeah, super smart.
1: Right. Connecting with the base, observers note his rambling, multiple topic storytelling is an intentional way to weave different ideas together to engage his base. We heard that one before,
0: too. Yeah, he weaves. They call it the weave.
1: The weave, yeah.
0: You know, I used to have my hair weaved. I'd have different colors weaved into my hair. But that was a real weave.
1: His was sort of kind of weaved at one time.
0: Yeah.
1: Dominating the media. His controversial statements and bold rhetoric consistently force adversaries to respond to his narrative. I mean, these are things that the right is mm-hmm. saying that Trump does, and he does it on purpose. Mm-hmm. He's calculated. He's anything but.
0: Not only that, but the lies. And then his supporters, like that McMullen, who's the new DHS secretary, just today is threatening jail time. Mm-hmm. Jail time and prison time to any election officials that don't abide by Trump's demands. Mm-hmm. What? First of all, buddy, you don't have the authority to arrest anybody.
1: Right.
0: First of all. And those demands are that they turn over their voter information. You know, we're back to the old Constitution again.
1: Uh-huh.
0: States run the elections, not the federal government. But that was back just what you're saying.
1: Mm-hmm.
0: He says this stuff. He puts these lies out here, and his supporters just rush to the microphone to support it when they know better.
1: Oh, absolutely.
0: So where's the strategy in that? I don't get the strategy.
1: No.
0: They all know he's lying.
1: Yeah. They're just covering up for him.
0: Yeah.
1: Yeah. They also use the madman theory. Some suggest he uses aggressive, unpredictable threats as leverage in negotiations to keep opponents off balance. He's the one who's off balance.
0: Exactly. He doesn't have Iran off balance.
1: No.
0: They have him off balance.
1: Yeah.
0: The war is ongoing. It's picking up and escalating. Mm-hmm. And he said, oh, yeah, the memo of understanding, and they've capitulated, you know, and they've surrendered. And it's, well, anyway,
1: yeah.
0: We know it's not true.
1: And then, of course, the other things are that what I've noticed is he has this fear of being assassinated.
0: Yes.
1: What other president do you ever remember that openly spoke about having a fear of being assassinated?
0: No.
1: But he's got, so he's adding all this into mm-hmm. it, too.
0: Well, that's to get sympathy.
1: That's
0: for sympathy. See, they're after me. They're going to kill me. See, and I'm the good guy, and they're going to kill me. And you guys better help and protect me. And we got to put the fences up around the White House. And they're, you know.
1: Speaking
0: it's not working.
1: That, you're talking about now the 13-foot fence around the White House. Yeah. And barricades and, mm-hmm. yeah, everything else. It's all to make the White House more secure.
0: Mm-hmm. For
1: because
0: him.
1: He
0: thinks.
1: Yeah. So I don't think he would go to this extreme of spending the money for, well, he spends the money for anything and everything he wants to spend it for, our money.
0: Mm-hmm.
1: But the 13-foot fence around the perimeter, no, I think he's really afraid.
0: Oh, no, he is. I think he's scared to death because he thinks one of these shots is going to connect.
1: Yeah.
0: You know, so far they haven't. No, mm-hmm. I think he is absolutely paranoid. And that paranoia is because he knows what he is doing is causing this.
1: Right.
0: It's bringing it on to himself. He mm-hmm. knows that deep inside his demented mind that's why he's afraid of being assassinated. He knows that what he is doing is wrong. Otherwise, he wouldn't be worried about it. We had a black president. We had the first black president that served two terms.
1: Uh-huh.
0: He didn't put up barricades. He didn't put up fences. And he had death threats coming like crazy.
1: Yeah, we were really concerned about that.
0: Yes, we were.
1: Uh-huh.
0: But did Barack Obama go out there and cry the blues about it? No.
1: Mm-mm.
0: Did he build up barricades? No. Did he curtail his public appearances? No. But this guy does. He has to have the armed guards and all of that. It's just so sick.
1: Well,
0: of me.
1: It's his derangement. It's his paranoia.
0: Right.
1: It's his narcissism.
0: Mm-hmm.
1: Everything that we've talked about in the past, it's all there, and it's getting worse.
0: Yes, of course it is.
1: Mm-hmm.
0: So, in line with that, the other day we were watching something, and they were talking about the latest lawsuit that Trump has lost. So I thought, all of a sudden it hit me. I want to go back and do some research and find out what other presidents have filed lawsuits while they were president. So I went all the way back to President Harry Truman. And the reason I did that is because Steve and I were born during Truman's term.
1: Right.
0: He was in office from 1945 to 1953. Mm-hmm. He completed Roosevelt's term when Roosevelt passed away. And then Truman was actually elected in 1948.
1: Just a note on Roosevelt. A lot of people think he only did three terms. He actually was elected for a fourth term, but he died in April of his fourth term. So he was elected for four terms.
0: Yeah, which was kind of unusual.
1: Yeah, well, that's what it changed after
0: that. So anyway, so President Harry Truman did not personally file any lawsuits while in office from 1945 to 1953. So now we go to President Dwight D. Eisenhower. Did not personally file any lawsuits as an individual plaintiff while in office, 1953 to 1961. President John F. Kennedy filed zero lawsuits in his personal or official capacity during his time in office from 1961 to 1963. And as everyone knows, he was assassinated. Mm-hmm. President Johnson took over President Kennedy's the rest of his term, which was from 1963 to 1969. Johnson did not file any personal lawsuits as a plaintiff while serving in office. Richard Nixon did not personally file any lawsuits as the plaintiff during his presidency. File lawsuits after he was out of office to try to keep those tapes from being released, mm-hmm. which, as we know, were eventually released anyway. So he did, but he was already out of office when he filed that lawsuit.
1: Right.
0: President Gerald Ford did not file any lawsuits while in office from 1974 to 1977. He finished Richard Nixon's term after Nixon resigned. He did not seek re-election. President Jimmy Carter filed zero lawsuits on his own behalf in his official capacity while serving in office, 1977 to 1981. President Ronald Reagan did not personally file any lawsuits while in office. U.S. presidents typically do not file lawsuits themselves. Reagan was in from 1981 to 1989. George H.W. Bush did not personally file any lawsuits in his official capacity as president. He served from 1989 to 1993. President Bill Clinton did not personally file any lawsuits as a plaintiff while serving in office, 1993 to 2001. President George W. Bush did not personally file any lawsuits as a plaintiff while serving in office, 2001 to 2009. President Barack Obama did not personally initiate any lawsuits while in office, 2009 to 2017. President Donald Trump, yes.
1: You think? What, maybe two?
0: Donald Trump filed dozens of lawsuits, both in his personal capacity and through his presidential campaign, while in office from 2017 to 2021. President Joe Biden did not file any lawsuits while in office, 2021 to 2025. President Donald Trump has filed multiple high-profile lawsuits during his second term. While many are in his personal or business capacity, they have overlapped with his presidency, 2021 to the present day. His most recent major lawsuit was filed on January 29, 2026. He, alongside his sons and the Trump Organization, sued the IRS and the U.S. Department of the Treasury for at least $10 billion, alleging they failed to protect his confidential tax records from unauthorized leaks. The legal battle was eventually settled in May 2026, but the agreement was subsequently nullified by a federal judge in July 2026, mm-hmm. who sanctioned the involved attorneys and found that the lawsuit had been brought in bad faith. There is no verified dollar amount of lawsuit winnings for Donald Trump during his first presidential term, 2017 to 2021. While Trump was involved in thousands of lawsuits, records from that period primarily focus on civil settlements or dismissals rather than formal, finalized, court-awarded damages won by him. According to his official financial disclosures, Trump won a total of $86.5 million in legal settlements from media and tech companies since the beginning of his second term. prior to Trump, lawsuits filed by presidents, zero lawsuits filed by presidents since 1945. That's 73 years. So I just was curious myself. I just wanted to know, was this a common practice that we just weren't aware of? You know, the presidents have been mm-hmm. doing this. No. Okay. So another thing, unfortunately, I guess because we're retired, we watch TV too much sometimes, but I've watched a little bit of these confirmation hearings. Mm-hmm. Not a lot, but, you know, then you watch the recap later and they'll tell you who said what. So they always ask them the wrong question. Do you believe Joe Biden won the 2020 election? And they're never going to say yes. So here's what I suggest they should be asking in this order. Did Donald Trump win the 2016 election? Did Donald Trump win the 2024 election? Did Donald Trump win the 2020 election? So the first two, they're going to say yes, uh-huh. and the second one, they're going to say yes. But this is a direct question. Did Donald Trump win the 2020 election?
1: And see what they say.
0: And see what they say. Wouldn't that put them on record?
1: Mm-hmm. Yeah, it is often, we both look at each other and say, well, why didn't they either follow up? There needs to be a follow-up mm-hmm. question to some of the stuff. Mm-hmm. Or there needs to be, like you said, kind of reverse the strategy.
0: Reverse it, right. Yeah. Well, they end up kind of beating up on the nominee because they won't answer the question. You're not asking the right question.
1: Right.
0: You're giving them the ability and the out mm-hmm. to dance around it. Mm-hmm. But if you said it the right way, well, what I just said, if you said, ask them blatantly, did Donald Trump win the 2020 election? They've already answered yes to 2016 and 2024.
1: Right.
0: So now in 2016, he has problems. He says that Hillary did not win the popular vote, so he thinks there's fraud involved. Mm-hmm. Whose people were in charge then?
1: Oh, that's, yeah, exactly. Donald Trump's.
0: Exactly. In 2024, I mean 2020, he's saying that the election was stolen. Whose people were in charge of everything then?
1: Right.
0: Donald Trump.
1: Mm-hmm.
0: Then you move to 2024, no problem. He won the election. Nobody said there was a problem because his people, no, Joe Biden's people were involved, were in charge when he won the 2024 election.
1: Right.
0: So, I'm sorry, but you have to look in the mirror. Your people were in charge. So if you're claiming that it was fraud, then you got to look at your own people.
1: I've heard some of the commentators using that in regards to who was actually in charge.
0: Right.
1: Exactly. Who was in charge during these times, these periods? And it was the Trump administration.
0: Right.
1: Yeah.
0: Exactly. In 2020 and in 2024. So Biden was yeah. Biden's people were in 2024, right?
1: Correct.
0: Trump's people were in 2017. But anyway, point being, we know there was no fraud. It's all being made up.
1: Mm-hmm.
0: And he and his followers twist themselves in knots, you know, trying to say something happened that didn't happen. And we watch them. They just twist and turn and
1: There was something I saw on TV here this morning. It's a bipartisan policy center. This is from them. Analysts, they analyzed the Heritage Foundation's electoral fraud cases database. And it turns out that from 1999 to 2023, Heritage Foundation found only 77 instances of non-citizens voting in 24 years.
0: In 24
1: 77.
0: Years.
1: And this is counter to what Trump said in his mm-hmm. speech, where he had 28,000 something. And they
0: I thought it was 250,000.
1: Maybe
0: he threw some number out there. It was 250,000 non-citizens voted. Blah,
1: maybe
0: blah,
1: I was
0: blah.
1: Listening to another lie.
0: Well, it doesn't matter
1: yeah.
0: what he says. The number is of what the number is.
1: And he comes up with a specific number,
0: yeah.
1: which makes you believe, well, if it's that specific, mm-hmm. it must be true.
0: Yeah.
1: Instead right. of just saying 250,000 or
0: right.
1: whatever they
0: right.
1: say, yeah.
0: Yeah. Like what he did when he made that call to Rassenberger back in Georgia.
1: Right.
0: Just find me 11,700 and whatever it was, a specific number.
1: Yeah.
0: because that's all we need.
1: I think it gave him one number past.
0: One more than we already have.
1: Yeah, the actual vote.
0: I know.
1: Yeah. What he lost by. Mm. Yeah.
0: I believe in my heart that if there was really that much fraud and that much stuff going on, it would have reached a fever pitch by everybody. But it didn't happen. So that's why. So I'll switch gears here a little bit.
1: Okay.
0: At present, there is no confirmed head of the Centers for Disease Control and Prevention or of the Food and Drug Administration. There is no Surgeon General, and there is no head of the National Institute for Allergy and Infectious Disease. Effectively, the government's lead scientific position for Anthony Fauci's nearly four decades in that role. There is also no confirmed boss of the at the FDA's Center for Biologics Evaluation and Research, which regulates the vaccines, and none of its Center for Drugs Evaluation and Research, which oversees drug therapies. Last year, staffing at the Department of Health and Human Services was reduced by 25%. Now, think about an agency losing 25% of its employees. If you're a company with 10 mm-hmm. employees, mm-hmm. now you're working with, what, four or five people? I mean, it's just ridiculous. The agency looks less like an army of acolytes than a barren bureaucracy. This is not an overhaul, it's an evacuation, a disemboweling. Start with Kennedy himself. Today, he's no more popular than President Trump and does not seem to represent an independent bloc. His support, like the president's, comes from MAGA loyalists. Among independents, Kennedy is 37% under, 37 points underwater. This is not even a real reversal of fortune. When Kennedy abandoned his presidential campaign and joined Trump's in the summer of 2024, it was not in a position of culture-shaping strength. He was polling below 10%.
1: Wow.
0: But that's who he brought on. Yeah. So there's this parasite thing that's going around now. They've kind of connected to some lettuce. And it's a cyclopsor. I'm sorry, I cannot say it properly, so I won't try to. I'll just butcher it. But it's a parasite, and it causes horrible, horrible vomiting and diarrhea. Many people have been hospitalized. No one has died. But the point being, the department within the CDC has been decimated. So there's nobody tracking this anymore. In fact, they're down to... Let me see if I can read this. This parasite was removed from mandatory reporting under the Foodborne Disease Active Surveillance Network. It's called FoodNet, due to budget cuts and scope reductions. Tracking is now optional at the national level, only with Salmonella and E. coli remaining mandatory. So there used to be 8 pathogens that they tracked. Now they're down to 2. There have been 1,645 confirmed cases of that cycloporosis in the U.S. since May 1st, 2026. An additional 5,100 suspected cases are currently under investigation across 34 states. Nationwide, 141 people have been hospitalized, though no deaths have been reported. The source of the outbreak remains under investigation. This was a couple days ago. Now they think they've kind of tracked it. So, there you go. They had people tracking all this stuff uh-huh. so they could track it and find out where it's coming from and alleviate it. But now that's all gone.
1: I wonder if it's in the soil or is it fertilizer or...
0: I don't know that much about parasites, but it doesn't sound good.
1: Mm-hmm. I remember years ago we were riding our Harleys and we went into a little town and... I had to adjust the clutch on the Harley, and anyway, I went into the restroom, washed my hands, and it said, "Don't drink the water," and it was an agricultural area. So we hopped back on the bikes, our bikes, and we were heading to. I think we were going to Hollister, mm-hmm. California. We pass a field with the sprinklers.
0: Right.
1: And I remember we got sprinkled and I turned to you and I said, don't lick your lips.
0: Right. Exactly.
1: It was like, I know, it was, you know.
0: Yeah, scary. So a parasite is an organism that lives on or inside a host organism, getting its food or protection from it while giving nothing in return. In a biological sense, it derives benefit at the host's expense, causing various degrees of harm. It can also refer to a lazy person who sponges off of others. That's what they.
1: Well, now that you mention that, I think they come from outer space. I've seen more than one movie where right, they have parasites, right?
0: Right. Exactly.
1: Oh, man.
0: So there you have it. So, July 2026.
1: Speaking of parasites, Pete Hegseth orders mandatory testosterone screening. This is for the military, right?
0: Yeah.
1: So I wondered about this in the past, whether or not it does have side effects and issues, and yes, it does. Testosterone drugs can cause significant health issues, particularly when taken improperly at high doses or without a medically diagnosed deficiency. So it goes on that the common and severe risks include blood clots and heart attacks. Misuse can also lead to infertility, testicular shrinkage, and liver toxicity.
0: Well, don't you think Hegseth's whole thing is to turn them into robots? He wants a robotic army. He wants men who have absolutely no thoughts of their own, that they're all beefed up and they've got muscles and they've got no brains, so he can tell them to go out and kill people. You know, it's just the most ridiculous thing I've ever heard. And I said, what about the women?
1: Oh, yeah. There you go. Yeah.
0: What are the women being tested for? Your boob size?
1: I don't know.
0: Nobody under a 36 triple D is allowed. Oh, God.
1: It's insane.
0: It's so sick.
1: The whole thing is
0: just
1: sick.
0: Yeah.
1: I mean, there's other things. It goes on and on and on. That severe acne, oily skin. Decreased sperm count. Infertility, swelling in the ankles and feet. Wait till you get older. We have enough of that problem ourselves. And it's crazy what these can cause. So, yeah, I've seen it in the gym before. I remember working out. There's guys in there. They're all puffed up, and they're definitely taking something.
0: So my question is testosterone a steroid? Yes. It is both a naturally produced hormone and an anabolic steroid. Naturally made in the body, it promotes muscle growth and bone density. Medically supervised testosterone replacement therapy, TRT, uses normal physiological doses, whereas illegal steroids involve dangerous supratherapeutic doses for performance enhancement. Taking testosterone isn't inherently bad, but it carries significant risks and is only recommended if you have clinically diagnosed low levels and specific symptoms. So is Hegseth going to be the doctor now, and he's going to decide who needs this and who doesn't?
1: Yeah, what level are they going to set it at to
0: exactly
1: determine if you need...
0: And what if a soldier says, I'm not taking that?
1: Well, then you certainly can't go into combat.
0: I guess then you're out, right?
1: Yeah.
0: This must be one of the reasons he's eliminating the women, too, because they don't have testosterone.
1: But like you said, he's trying to build a super army.
0: Yeah, a robotic army.
1: Yeah.
0: I guess that's it, huh?
1: Yep, got to wrap it up.
0: Okay, thanks for hanging with us today. Remember, Stronger Together airs Tuesdays at 1:30 p.m. and Saturdays at noon, or you can stream us live at kyaq.org. 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
1: Hi guys, welcome to another episode of Siren Song. I'm your host for the next hour. My name is Isa Wilson, and today I have a special guest in the studio. Introduce yourself.
2: I'm Gabba, her sister.
1: Yay! Okay, awesome. I'm very excited to have Gabba in the studio today. We're going to be playing whatever we want to play, and I think we're going to start out with the queen herself, Miss Lauryn Hill.

0: The wonderful Nina Simone with I Put a Spell on You. Before that, you heard Chain of Fools with the Queen Aretha Franklin, and we started the set off with Miss Lauryn Hill with X Factor. My sister here is in the studio today, if you're just tuning in, and she just got to go see a show that I really wish I got to see. Do you want to tell the listeners about it?
1: Sure. I got to go to Ramblinger Farms and see Deep Sea Diver and Nation of Language perform. And it was so good, and Jessica Day, the lead singer of Deep Sea Diver,
0: Jessica Dobson.
1: Dobson had such good stage presence and was just a really good performer.

That was the wonderful Adrian Lenker and their band Big Thief with the song Los Angeles off of their new album, new-ish. I got to see it when it first came out. I saw it in concert in the start of last year with my best friend Bailey, and both of us were sobbing at multiple parts of the show. Before that, we had Couch by Byland in collaboration with Grant Steele, and before that, we started the set off with Billboard Heart by Deep Sea Diver. My fun fact about Byland and Deep Sea Diver is that Ali Byland, the singer of Byland, obviously, she was learned guitar from Jessica Dobson, the singer of Deep Sea Diver, and they've done multiple projects together. Ali has been backup singers for Jessica Dobson's multiple shows, and they've had like a great musical friendship. And yeah, I love seeing them perform together. They do a lot of shows in Seattle, so you're in that area. I would always check them out. Next up, my sister picked Portishead, "Sour Times" off of the album Dummy.

That was Pretty by the Cranberries. Before that, we had Starting Over by LSD and the Search for God, and we started the set off with Sour Times by Portishead. We're really jumping around in different genres today. If you haven't tuned in before and this is your first time, this is Siren Song, where we only play femme-fronted bands. All women, or at least women featuring the main part of the song, is the goal. Sometimes I will play where there is a male singer, but it will probably be to highlight like a really cool drummer or something. Anyway, besides that, we're not really bound by genres, and this is community radio. So, really, I get to play whatever I want, and hopefully you like it. Here is West End Girl by Lily Allen.

Hi. How are you? I miss you. Yeah. Huh? Yeah.

it doesn't make me feel great. Well, if that's what you need to do, then I guess. Like, how will it work? Like, where? Right. I mean, it makes me really sad, but.

0: That was Arlo Parks with their song Black Dog. If you're a fan of that music, Arlo Parks released a new album about a month or two ago that I would totally recommend. Before that,
1: we had Amy Winehouse with He Can Only Hold Her.
0: And before that, we started the set off with West End Girl by Lily Allen. And I think that was like the only clean song I could find at first. Sad. We're reaching near the end, so we only got a few more songs, and then I'm going to have to say goodbye. It's my sister's first time in Newport. Actually, my mom and grandma are visiting as well, and so we're going to spend the week exploring and being tourists. So if you have any recommendations of where we should go, let me know. But yeah, here is Cockatoo Twins.

0: All right. Thank you for tuning in. It is the end of our hour, so we're going to have to say goodbye. 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
1: Bye.
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I'm your host, Kingman, and I'll be bringing you jazz music from its earliest beginnings to what's going on today. My show format will vary from broad samplings to individual artists, eras, and styles. The goal of my program is to provide music that will strike a chord with you, the listener, as well as introduce this art form to those who may not be familiar with the genre. I'll provide music information at the end of the program, as well as provide a musical list on our website. The show starts off every week with Walking in New York by Manhattan Transfer off of their Vibrate CD. I believe this tune provides a nice entrance to whatever jazz music follows. So to celebrate Hispanic Heritage Month, my music today will focus on Latin jazz. I'll be playing most of the cuts from the Putumayo Presents Latin Jazz, as well as a cut from Poncho Sanchez. Vamos empecemos la fiesta.

0: I played the following cuts from the Putumayo Presents Latin Jazz CD. Pango Malance by Machito and Cannonball Adderley. El Sobrazón by Poncho Sanchez. Rum Drum by Tomás Inerson. Cha Cha Cha by Tito Puente. La Clave, Maraca y Giro by Chico Alvarez. Summertime by Ray Barreto. Steppin' with TP by Hilton Ruiz. Cuanto se acabara by Manny Oquendo and Libre. Trompeta en Montuno by Chocolate Marmenteros, and One Mint Julep by Poncho Sanchez from his Instant Party CD. So that was my program for today, and I hope you enjoyed it. Send me any comments you may have at my email address via kingmankyaq@gmail.com. 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
1: Last week, I asked you for two words that you would not want to describe anything at your family barbecue. 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Our winner this week is Harris Childers, who listens to WUTC in Chattanooga, Tennessee.
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0: After 3 decades at the helm of Food Share of Lincoln County, Executive Director Nancy Mitchell is preparing to retire at the end of the month, handing the reins to longtime food banking professional Shirley King. The transition comes as the organization pushes to expand mobile food distribution, increase fresh food capacity, and raise money to renovate a much larger warehouse on Newport's North End. Mitchell, who has led Food Share for 30 years, said the organization has always focused on more than just filling cupboards. "We've seen a lot of need in the community, and we've been here to provide support for people who need food assistance," she said. "And we do a little bit of nutrition education, too, teaching people how to cook and read recipes and read food labels and introduce them to the farmer's market. In addition to helping somebody with actual food, we like to do some of those wraparound services." Mitchell is introducing incoming Executive Director Shirley King, who joined Food Share in December and brings more than 20 years of experience in food banking in California. King said her decision to step into the Executive Director role came after spending several months learning the program, staff, and partner agencies. King said, "After working here for several months and really getting to know the programs and the community and the staff and all the partnering agencies, I feel really good about helping bring Food Share forward because there's much more work that we're wanting to do. I am honored to be the torchbearer now." Mitchell said Food Share remains a small nonprofit compared to larger food banks around Oregon, but has steadily expanded its reach, especially through mobile and on-site delivery models designed to remove barriers for working families and seniors. "Traditional food pantries and community meal sites remain our first line of defense," Mitchell said, "but Food Share has seen strong results from mobile deliveries to low-income housing complexes." According to Mitchell, the food gets delivered to the housing complexes and can serve up to 50 households during a distribution, and that removes a lot of barriers for transportation, perhaps childcare, for a family that needs to visit a pantry. Bringing food directly to where people live also avoids the problem of limited pantry hours, which can be especially hard on working families. "In Lincoln County, we currently have about 24 partner agencies under Food Share," King said, "including backpack programs, food pantries, meal sites, Head Start, and local shelters. Without them, we'd be completely at a loss because it takes a village to actually distribute the food. Despite a staff of just 5 people, Food Share moves more than 1 million pounds of food last year." Mitchell emphasized that while Food Share values food drives, financial donations go much further because of the organization's purchasing power. "Our food banking system partners say that usually you can leverage about 4 meals per dollar, she said. "We never want to discourage food drives, but we do like to emphasize that funds do stretch further with our purchasing abilities." A major focus now is a large, older warehouse on the north end of Newport that Food Share purchased to dramatically expand its capacity, especially for fresh food. The building has a long history as a distribution hub for several companies, but needs extensive upgrades. "Currently, limited cold storage at the existing site means Food Share sometimes has to turn down fresh produce, dairy, and meat. We aren't even able to accept all of our allocations of fresh product because we have such limited cold storage," King said. "One of the big things is to refurbish this warehouse so that we actually have an ample amount of cold storage. We'll be embarking on a capital campaign to raise the money for the rest of the project," she said. A major grant from the Roundhouse Foundation is helping launch the first phase. "They're wonderful. They're so supportive of rural communities and food insecurity programs," Mitchell said. To learn more or to make a donation to help Food Share, you can go to their website at foodsharelc.org. Kiara Morgan, Oregon Coast Breaking News. Coastbusters Walk for Breast Cancer announced that registration is now open for its 2026 walks, marking a powerful comeback year for the local nonprofit organization. This year also marks a major milestone for Coastbusters, which is now officially a 501c3 nonprofit organization. The 2026 Coastbusters Walks will take place in Newport on Saturday, September 26th at the Newport High School, and in Florence on Saturday, October 3rd at the Siuslaw Middle School. The Coast Busters Walk for Breast Cancer brings the community together to celebrate survivors, honor loved ones, raise awareness, and provide meaningful support for breast cancer patients on the Central Oregon coast. Funds raised to help local patients and families with expenses during treatment and recovery, including medical, transportation, groceries, utility, lodging, and other everyday needs. Early registration is open now, and participants who register early will receive early bird pricing and a guaranteed Coastbusters t-shirt. For more information about registration, sponsorship, volunteering, or supporting the Coastbusters Walk for Breast Cancer, visit www.coastbusterswalk.org. Two more crews and equipment from Lincoln County Fire Department Monday joined the fight against wildfires consuming thousands of acres in central Oregon. The Lincoln County Fire Defense Board said it fulfilled a request from the Oregon State Fire Marshal by mobilizing a task force to help fight the Brewer Fire, which has covered 25,000 acres and is threatening structures east of Madras. The task force is comprised of trucks and engines and two firefighters from Yahats Fire and North Lincoln Fire and Rescue, and crews from Nestucca, Vernonia, and Albany. North Lincoln Chief Ron Dahlman is the task force's leader. Task Force 22 represents the third deployment from Lincoln County fire agencies. The deployment comes after Governor Tina Kotek invoked the state's Emergency Conflagration Act, allowing the state fire marshal to mobilize additional resources through a statewide mutual aid system. The third annual Hatfield Marine Science Center's Community Repair Fair is scheduled from 10 a.m. to 2 p.m. Saturday, August 1st at the center, and organizers are seeking both people who know how to fix things and people needing something repaired. Here's how it works. People bring broken household items to the fair and get matched with a volunteer who will attempt a repair. Most people stay with their item during its repair to learn about the process. The event will also feature skills demos and do-it-yourself repair activities, and community organizations will be on hand to share sustainability resources and waste reduction strategies. Last year, more than 30 volunteers served as fixers, presenters, or general event helpers, and nearly three-quarters of the 159 items brought to the fair were fixed. To learn more about the fair or see photos from past years or to sign up to volunteer, go to hmsc.oregonstate.edu, Green Team Repair Fair. Now here's the extended weather forecast for the Central Lincoln Coast for Tuesday, July 21st. Patchy fog this morning, otherwise partly sunny with a high near 70 and a calm wind 5 to 7 miles per hour. Patchy fog this evening, otherwise mostly cloudy with a low around 57. On Wednesday, a 30% chance of showers, mainly after 4 p.m., otherwise partly sunny with a high near 74. An overnight low around 58 with a 60% chance of showers on Wednesday evening. Expect less than a tenth of an inch of rain. On Thursday, a 20% chance of showers in the morning, cloudy, gradually becoming mostly sunny with a high near 68, an overnight low of 57. On Friday, areas of fog in the morning, otherwise partly sunny with a high of 67, a low of 57. On Saturday, cloudy, gradually becoming mostly sunny with a high of 66. On Sunday, partly sunny with a high of 67. And on Monday, partly sunny with a high near 66 degrees. And that's the news.
1: The Public News Service Tuesday afternoon update. I'm Mike Clifford. Bertha is now the second tropical storm of the Atlantic hurricane season. The National Hurricane Center says the center of Bertha, located about 140 miles south of Panama City, Florida. Maximum sustained winds were about 40 miles an hour. Additional strengthening is expected as the storm approaches land. NBC News notes a tropical storm warning in effect now for a wide area from the Occoquan River in Florida westward to southeastern Louisiana at the Jefferson and Plaquemines Parish line. Meantime, starting in September, it may become harder for some immigrants in California and elsewhere to get a green card. Support organizations cite changes finalized Monday by the Trump administration to the public charge rule.
2: The feds are rescinding a Biden-era policy that promised government officials would not hold it against a green card applicant if they or their family used non-cash benefits like housing vouchers and food stamps. Benjamin Chow with the California Immigrant Policy Center says U.S. citizen children in mixed status families could lose out on necessary services.
3: We're afraid that families who are in need of food will choose not to access CalFresh, even though a child in that household is eligible.
2: The Department of Homeland Security contends the previous policy encouraged dependency on taxpayer money. I'm Suzanne Potter.
1: And Indiana lawmakers are changing how hospitals charge for patient services. The focus of a new law is to keep costs affordable, but hospital administrators warn the opposite could happen.
4: Hospitals that don't keep prices below the threshold by 2029 could lose their tax-exempt status and would have to cough up millions in state taxes. Brown University School of Public Health professor Chris Whaley says an Indiana resident with commercial insurance is currently paying among the highest prices in the country for hospital care.
5: What several states, including the state of Indiana, have decided to do is to limit how much hospitals can charge patients with commercial insurance. And in Indiana, that limit is set at around 265% of what Medicare pays.
4: Hospital leaders argue that price controls won't address operating costs involving labor, technology, and pharmaceutical prices, and could instead lead to reduced services. This story was produced with original reporting from Phil Gelwitz and Samantha Liss for KFF Health News. I'm Terry D. reporting.
1: Next, as swimmers head for Nebraska lakes to cool off this summer, health officials warn, make sure the spot you choose is safe. David Schumacher is with the Nebraska Department of Water, Energy, and Environment.
6: What we're looking for is a scum-like, almost if somebody were to spill paint on the surface of the lake. It would have the oily sheen to it. We describe it as John Deere green in color.
1: Recent health alerts in Colfax, Stanton, and Gage County have been lifted, but Nebraska health officials warn harmful algal blooms can develop quickly during the summer. This is Public News Service. Minnesota is now part of legal action to jumpstart federal reviews of onshore wind projects. The Department of Defense hit the pause button on security checks, and an independent think tank says that hurts the region's economy.
7: Last week, Minnesota's Keith Ellison and 18 other attorneys general intervened in a lawsuit against the DOD. North Star Policy Action's Jake Schweitzer says the Pentagon routinely evaluates whether wind turbines could interfere with military radar, but that process has stopped under the Trump administration. Schweitzer says so far, four proposed Minnesota projects are affected, costing the state jobs.
8: When we're talking about 4,400 Minnesota jobs being lost as a result of this pause, that's 4,400 folks who aren't bringing home a paycheck.
7: President Donald Trump has long been a critic of wind energy, and the administration believes moves like these are necessary to address national security threats. I'm Mike Moen.
1: Next, organizers working to end homelessness in North Dakota say they're trying to fill gaps left by program closures that help to make housing more affordable for residents.
9: It's been almost a year since the local pandemic emergency rental assistance program sunsetted. Andrea Olson with Community Action Partnership of North Dakota says the state has since seen a tenfold reduction in the capacity of its resources. Olson explains at its peak in 2025, the program was serving about 800 households per month.
10: Where our program, the North Dakota Homeless Grant Program, can only serve about 80 to 100 households per month. So it's a staggering scalability. It leaves a gap that we just cannot fill.
9: Expired federal pandemic era funds forced the program to end. Olson says since it closed, her organization has received an increase in calls from both urban and rural residents in need of financial assistance. I'm Judith Ruiz Branch reporting.
1: Finally, along with thinking about back-to-school supplies and schedules, Oregon doctors are reminding families now is the time to plan annual wellness appointments for their kids.
11: Known as well child visits, yearly checkups ensure kids are on track with vaccines, growth, and overall development so they are ready physically and emotionally to go back to school. Oregon Clinic pediatrician Dr. Meredith Grover says families sometimes skip visits when no vaccines are due, but she stresses that maintaining a relationship with your pediatrician is still important.
12: For the growth of the children, to make sure their speech is on track, to make sure their physical development's on track, are they moving in the way they're supposed to at their age? These are all things that a parent might not be aware of if they're only coming in for the shot visit.
11: The more data, the better, she says, so yearly visits are helpful. I'm Isabel Charlet.
1: This is Mike Clifford for Public News Service. 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
14: I'm Franny Halperin, and it's This Week in Water.
13: The outbreak of explosive diarrhea occurring in parts of the

0: from human waste, garbage, and leaking sewage and septic systems.
1: Contamination might come from farm workers who often live in crowded, employer-provided housing with poor sanitation, according to Amy Liebman of the Migrant Clinicians Network, who told Forbes that when workers are in the fields, there are complaints that they're not afforded adequate breaks.
0: Food safety monitoring may be the bigger problem, and some are pointing to the cuts made last year by the Trump administration, including DOGE, or the Department of Government Efficiency.
1: Cyclospora was deleted from part of the food safety surveillance program called FoodNet, the CDC's Foodborne Disease Active Surveillance Network, and one expert told Forbes that it could have provided an early warning or hints as to the source of the outbreak.
0: As many listeners know, the two largest reservoirs in the U.S. are Lake Powell and Lake Mead on the Colorado River. And last week, their combined water levels fell to the lowest they have been in 70 years.
1: The Colorado River Basin had the smallest snowpack on record last winter, and much of the West is in a long-term drought exacerbated by global warming.
0: Lake Powell is very close to reaching Deadpool, where the reservoir does not have enough water to turn hydroelectric turbines to produce electricity, and what remains in the lake would just sit there, not running down the river to farms and millions of people.
1: While officials in the seven states in the basin are working on a short-term agreement on how to manage the river's water, they've been unable to agree on how to share cuts to allocations.
0: Still, efforts are being made to mitigate the shortage. In Colorado, New Mexico, Utah, and Wyoming, officials are coming up with a program funded by the Bureau of Reclamation to compensate farmers and ranchers for conserving Colorado River water.
1: The Metropolitan Water District of Southern California has agreed with the federal government to keep 200,000 acre-feet of water in Lake Mead this year in return for $65 million. And finally, in 2001, President Bill Clinton issued the National Forest Roadless Area Conservation Policy, better known as the Roadless Rule. It prohibited new road construction and commercial logging in designated areas within the national forest system.
0: Last year, Secretary of Agriculture Brooke Rollins launched the process to rescind the rule, which would remove protection for nearly 59 million acres of wilderness, saying, in part, that the current directive made it difficult to protect forests from wildfire.
1: The science says otherwise. According to Environment America, roadless areas do not burn at significantly higher rates than other areas of national forests. A study in 2025 found that wildfires in national forests are more likely to start in proximity to roads, and that building more of them could increase human-caused ignitions.
0: After Rollins announced her intent, more than 500,000 people submitted public comments, of which 99% were in opposition to the plan. Now, Republicans are trying another tactic to repeal the roadless rule by attaching an amendment to the Wildfire Prevention Act, which supports prescribed burns and forest thinning to fight megafires. It's currently stalled in the Senate.
1: So what are the consequences of losing the roadless rule? A new study from the University of Washington says plenty, starting with their finding that the rule supports the drinking water supply for 25 million Americans.
0: Furthermore, their research shows that forested lands provide higher quality water because soil microbes and plant roots filter contaminants before water arrives at treatment facilities. Cleaner water requires less processing, reducing costs for public utilities.
1: Roads can also harm biodiversity by spreading invasive weeds that are carried on tires and by fragmenting habitats that wildlife rely on. Most roads cross rivers and streams, which require culverts to allow fish to pass, but according to researchers at Michigan State University, they rarely work, which leads to declines in the health of aquatic populations.
0: More than 4.2 million miles of public roads crisscross the lower 48 states, enough to reach the moon and back nearly nine times, leaving only around 5% of the nation's land roadless.
1: Another thing researchers say we'd lose if the roadless rule is gone? Quiet. These protected wilderness areas are one of the few places on Earth you don't have to worry about hearing the hum of traffic.

0: Like what you hear on This Week in Water? 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And thank you.
1: You're listening to the American Democracy Minute, keeping your government by and for the people. A U.S. District Court of Appeals has allowed President Donald Trump's executive order directing the U.S. Postal Service to verify the citizenship of mail-in voters to move forward. But other active cases argue it violates the U.S. Constitution. The NAACP filed the challenge as a violation of a 2020 decision against the USPS for ballot delivery slowdowns during the pandemic. The D.C. appeals panel granted a stay of the lower court's decision, which halted the president's directive to have USPS create state citizenship lists, then verify the eligibility of voters receiving and sending mail-in ballots. The court said the NAACP's complaint was, quote, neither constitutionally nor prudentially ripe for review. In other words, no harm had yet occurred, and the appeals panel allowed the Postal Service's preparations to continue. More challenges are coming. A Massachusetts federal district court ruled in June that no law enacted by Congress delegates authority to control mail-in voting to USPS, unquote. Under the Elections Clause, administration of elections is granted to the states and Congress, not the executive branch. Another case by the League of Women Voters argued, and the district court agreed, that the data to be used for the state citizenship list violates federal privacy statutes. We have more in the cases at American Democracy. Minute.org. I'm Brian Beal.
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5: We've got a terrific week of entertainment here on the coast, so let's take a look at what's happening. We'll begin at the Drift Inn in Yahats, where another full week of live music is waiting for you. Start your week on July 21st with the John Bringetto Duo. John brings trumpet, accordion, and a lifetime of musical experience to the stage, blending classic jazz standards with a touch of Latin flair. With his background as a performer and band director for the Lincoln Pops, you can expect a smooth, soulful evening that's just right for settling into the week. Then on July 22nd, catch Young Jim Carr. Based in Eugene, Young Jim has been strongly influenced by Portland musician and Oregon Music Hall of Fame inductee Jerry Joseph, who taught him that music must come from the heart if it's going to convey truth. Expect honest songs, thoughtful storytelling, and a performance rooted in genuine feeling. On July 23rd, singer-songwriter Harlan Rivers takes the stage. Harlan combines Americana, country, and classic rock to create a sound that feels both timeless and electrifying. With 3 decades of performing experience throughout the Northwest, he knows how to connect with an audience and deliver a memorable evening.
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5: 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But when the selfish princess refuses to keep her promise, the trouble begins. With help from a wise old aspen tree, a well-read alligator, kindly swamp creatures, dancing flamingos, a busy fly, and a flock of ducks, the frog begins to discover that true friendship can't be purchased. There may be a few mischievous Venus flytraps along the way, but the story ends happily as the frog becomes a prince and learns that what matters most is not what you are, but who you are. It's a playful and meaningful production for the whole family.
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6: 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Then on July 24th, Calais Webster performs from 5 to 7 p.m. It's an easygoing way to enjoy live music while taking in the beautiful surroundings at Salishan. Reggae fans have two chances to hear Easy Dub on July 23rd. 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Then catch the band again that evening from 6 to 9 at the Naughty Mermaid Beach House in Lincoln City.
5: Beachcrest Brewing in Glenarden Beach has another lively weekend plan. 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

one thing well. You only gotta do one thing well to make it in this world, man. You got a woman waiting for you there. All you ever gotta do is be a good man one time to one woman.

0: Said General Clay to General Gore, "Oh, must we fight this silly war? To kill and die is such a bore." "I quite agree," said General Gore. Said General Gore to General Clay, "We could go to the beach today and have some ice cream on the way." "A grand idea," said General Clay. Said General Clay to General Gore, "We'll build sandcastles on the shore." Said General Gore, "We'll splash and play. Let's leave right now," said General Clay. Said General Gore to General Clay, "But what if the sea is closed today? And what if the sand's been blown away?"
1: "Dreadful thought," said General Clay.
0: Said General Gore to General Clay, "I've always feared the ocean spray, and we may drown."
1: "It's true, we may. It chills my blood," said General Clay.
0: Said General Clay to General Gore, "My bathing suit is slightly tore. We'd better go on with our war."
1: "I quite agree," said General Gore.
0: Then General Clay charged General Gore as bullets flew and cannons roared. And now, alas,

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KYAQ receives support from the Central Coast Unitarian Universalist Fellowship, a welcoming and liberal spiritual community in Lincoln County since 1984, embracing science and reason while honoring mystery and wonder. Sunday services are held at the Visual Arts Center in Newport's Nye Beach at 10:15 a.m. September through May. 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
1: The ICC and its friends are waging a war against our country. Not with bullets or missiles, but with statutes, compacts, and the force of so-called international law.
0: The Trump administration's announced new plans for the United States to systematically disable the International Criminal Court brick by brick. We'll speak with longtime war crimes prosecutor Reed Brody about the new attack, as well as the possibility of Israeli Prime Minister Benjamin Netanyahu being arrested in New York for alleged war crimes in Gaza if he comes to the United Nations. New York Mayor Mamdani says he's weighing his options. Then we look at the World Cup with former soccer player Jules Boycott, author of Red Card, the 2026 World Cup, Sports Washing, and the FIFA Greed Machine. Finally, a movement's growing targeting Flock, the automatic license plate reader company. Critics accuse Flock of building a nationwide mass surveillance system.
2: They can create a record of every place you've traveled for as long as they keep the data. And this can include really sensitive places, like political meetings you've gone to, doctor's offices, religious institutions, even where you sleep at night.
0: All that and more coming up. Welcome to Democracy Now!, democracynow.org, The War and Peace Report. I'm Amy Goodman. In Yemen, Houthi leaders have declared a naval blockade against Saudi Arabia, opening a new front in the conflict embroiling the Middle East. The announcement sent shockwaves through global energy markets that were already rattled from renewed U.S. attacks on Iran and the closure of the Strait of Hormuz. Experts warn a closure of the Bab al-Mandeb Strait near Houthi-controlled territory at the mouth of the Red Sea could halt Saudi oil exports to Asia while slashing global oil supply by some 7%. On Monday, thousands of Houthi supporters rallied in Sana'a in Yemen in support of the blockade.
3: The decision is wise in response to the Saudi aggression and its blockade. They have blockaded us for 12 years. So we say to them, a blockade for blockade, airports for airports, and ports for ports.
0: Saudi Arabia promised to meet the Houthis' blockade with force and said it would move to protect its ships moving through the Bab al-Mandeb Strait. Meanwhile, the cost of insuring cargo ships traversing the Red Sea soared Monday, more than doubling after the Houthi announcement. The United States has carried out a 10th consecutive night of strikes on Iran, with reports of explosions in Sirik, Bandar Abbas, Keshm Island, Shiraz, and Isfahan. In response, Iran's military launched retaliatory strikes on U.S. assets in Jordan, Bahrain, and Kuwait, claiming hits on U.S. radar communications and air defense systems. Meanwhile, at least three oil tankers erupted in flames after coming under Iranian fire while attempting to pass through the Strait of Hormuz. On Monday, the Pentagon identified two U.S. soldiers killed in an Iranian strike on their base in Jordan. Private Isabella Gonzalez of Carrollton, Texas, was just 19 years old. She was killed alongside First Lieutenant Tyler James Feehan of Hawaii. There are among at least 17